0: of doing that at the moment. However, he did not elaborate. Danielle Kurtzleben, NPR News, the White House.
1: The former leader of a Minnesota nonprofit has been sentenced to nearly 42 years in prison for her role in a $250 million fraud case. Amy Bach ran Feeding Our Future, which had claimed it provided millions of meals to children in need during the pandemic. Her lawyer argues she has been unfairly painted as the mastermind. The U.S. Commission of Fine Arts approved the design plan for President Trump's 250-foot arch across from the National Mall. NPR's Rachel Treisman reports.
2: The seven-member commission, appointed by President Trump, approved an earlier design last month with proposed changes. The version that they greenlit was very similar to the original, even keeping the 84-foot gold statues on top that the commission had suggested nixing. Members of the public shared concerns at the meeting about the arch's scale, tone, and location, near Arlington National Cemetery. The commission secretary says they got some 600 written comments overwhelmingly against it. Another federal agency, the National Capital Planning Commission, will consider the arch at its next meeting in early June. Rachel Treisman, NPR News.
1: And SpaceX has canceled a launch of the latest version of the massive Starship rocket tonight, just as the company prepares an initial public stock offering. When it eventually flies, it will be uncrewed, but a subsequent version could return astronauts to the surface of the moon. The company says Starship is key to launching more satellites for its Starlink wireless internet network, and it plans to use the rocket to lift cargo and eventually as many as 100 people at a time into orbit as part of its goal of colonizing Mars. U.S. stocks ticked higher today following the latest reversal for oil prices. 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
3: At 7:04, I'm William Padmore with KERA News. A North Texas man faces federal and state charges after authorities say he shot at Grand Prairie police officers during a domestic violence call. Federal prosecutors say 30-year-old Malik Williams led officers on a chase before opening fire with an AR-15 after police stopped him in his vehicle on May 2nd. He's now being held in the Dallas County Jail on charges including aggravated assault against a public servant. His total bond exceeds $1.5 million. Independent consultants propose a 10-year phased approach to repair Dallas City Hall, but KERA's Megan Cordona reports council members worry about the impacts on city workers.
4: While some Dallas City Council members praise the idea for a phased approach to repair City Hall, others worry it could disrupt working conditions. Councilmember Gay Donnell Willis was among the council members who was concerned about asbestos abatement, although asbestos abatement would involve filtering the air with a more than 99% filter. Willis says 10 years is too long for employees to live in repair conditions.
5: I see employees wearing masks today. I assume they have some sort of maybe health compromise. So even the 99.6% may not be enough for some people.
4: The consultants will present their repair plan and estimated cost on June 3rd. For KERA News, I'm Megan Cardona.
3: The Dallas Wings have now won two in a row after a 99-89 win against the Chicago Sky last night. Head coach Jose Fernandez told reporters everyone on the team stepped up in recent days.
6: You got to use your roster at your disposal. And at that point, they stayed the course. They battled back. We went to our bench. They responded. Very good teams do that.
3: The team's next game is tomorrow night against the Atlanta Dream. Tip-off is 6:30. I'm William Padmore for KERA News.
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9: This is Fresh Air. I'm Terry Gross. Our guest today is actor Rose Byrne. Known for both drama and comedy, she's now one of the few actresses to be nominated for an Oscar and a Tony in the same year. She's currently on Broadway in the revival of the Noel Coward play Fallen Angels. She spoke with Fresh Air's Anne-Marie Baldonado.
10: When Rose Byrne appeared on American TV in 2007 in the show Damages, it was clear she was a dramatic force. Playing opposite Glenn Close, she was nominated for 2 Emmys and 2 Golden Globe Awards. Then she starred in a series of comedies, Get 'Em to the Greek, Bridesmaids, and Neighbors, and it became apparent that she's also one of our most gifted comedic actors. Her work in the last year alone shows that she's so good at playing complex characters in any genre. She stars opposite Seth Rogen in the Apple TV comedy Platonic, and she received an Oscar nomination for her raw performance in the film If I Had Legs, I'd Kick You. Now Rose Byrne is on Broadway in the play Fallen Angels. It's a revival of the 1925 Noel Coward play, a farce about 2 wealthy women, married, English, who go a bit crazy when they hear that the man they had both been involved with before they were married is coming to town. Both Byrne and her co-star, Kelly O'Hara, have been nominated for Tonys for Best Actress in a Play. Rose Byrne, welcome to Fresh Air.
11: Hi, thanks so much.
10: Now, this play is from the 1920s. It was scandalous back then because it was about 2 women talking about having affairs with the same man before they were married. Had you known this play or had you performed Noel Coward before? And I'll say that Coward is a British playwright known for writing sophisticated, witty comedies about the upper class, you know, funny with a lot going on underneath.
11: I wasn't familiar with the play. Scott Ellis, who's the artistic director of the Roundabout Theatre, brought it to me and Kelly O'Hara for a benefit reading for the Roundabout. So that's how I discovered the play. Obviously, I was familiar with Noel Coward. I'd seen productions of his more popular plays, I guess, that are done sort of very frequently. Like I'd seen Private Lives, I'd seen Hay Fever. Like I've seen productions of his other plays, but Fallen Angels was, no, I didn't know it. It's a lesser done play, so it was a really interesting discovery.
10: I want to play a scene from the play. Here you and your co-star, Kelly O'Hara, are discussing your ex-lover, Maurice, who's French, who you haven't seen in years. You're both excited about the possibility of him visiting. Kelly O'Hara speaks first.
12: I say, wouldn't it be too wonderful if he arrived suddenly now?
13: Oh, I should check.
12: You're sure you left a thoroughly clear message at your flat in case he went there first?
13: Of course. Mm.
12: We're bound to get a frightful shock when we do see him.
13: Oh, I don't see why.
12: Well, he's bound to have gotten bald or gone fat or something.
13: No, no, he won't have changed at all. He wouldn't come if he had, because he's far too conceited.
12: No, not conceited, a little vain, perhaps, naturally.
13: With those eyes, who can blame him?
12: And those hands.
13: And those teeth.
12: Oh, and those legs. Oh,
10: That's a scene from the play Fallen Angels. Rose Byrne, you're Australian. You live in the U.S. now. Can you talk about your accent in this play? I would think it's some of this dialogue is fun to say, and some of the words, like, the syllables get drawn out, like the way you say eyes, blame, even teeth in this clip.
11: I mean, yeah, it is the language he uses, sort of linguistic gymnastics and the extraordinary vocabulary of Noel Coward is a delight. Yeah, we work with Kate Wilson, who's the head of voice at Juilliard, and I've been working with her now for nearly 10 years. And she's extraordinary because she's just like consonants, consonants, consonants. You got to hit the consonants, stick the landing. Like it's all the language that sort of is everything in a way. It is this brilliant sort of use of language that he had at the age of 25, I believe, when he wrote this play. It's all in the delivery and the kind of the pacing of it and the just staying very lightly on all of the language. It's a real tightrope. Yeah, I never tire of sitting backstage and I'm constantly rediscovering the words that, and he peppers throughout, like the word callous is throughout, which I just love. It's so delicious and just brilliant. And bitterly is used a lot. It was a bitter time, bitterly, and it's just these brilliant words that he uses that I've started to use in my day-to-day as I walk around in my life now.
10: You're doing everything bitterly now.
11: Exactly. It was a bitter time, I say, in the morning. To my children, and they're like, what?
10: Well, I mean, it's interesting you said that thing about consonants, but in that clip we
14: just heard too. It's like the vowels too. It's like what happens to the vowels in an upper crusty British accent, maybe.
11: Yeah. And also, you know, the lover, his name is Maurice, which is a wonderful name because it's like Maurice. You know, it's like hidden truths in there and a hidden kind of subtext that is so, that we just dig and mine for every night. And vulgarity, words like that. It's just brilliant. It's so fun.
14: For a lot of the show, you and your co-star Kelly O'Hara are playing drunk, both of your characters.
11: Like an hour. just getting drunk.
14: Yes, slowly but surely you're getting drunk over the course of the evening. And so much of the comedy comes from that. How do you prepare to act drunk and how do you actually do it?
11: It's interesting. Well, his writing is so brilliant with the drunkenness. Like he's, you know, the switching of words and the slow decline and the volume. It's very specific in the stage directions. My character gets louder continually throughout this sequence of them drinking, which is very funny and very true about drunk people. They often get louder and louder and louder, and that's what happens to Jane. And then it's referred to in the third act that she was much worse than Julia. And she really is. She sort of unravels. And then there's a violence that comes out in the character too that is very dark and can also happen. I've seen with people when they get too inebriated, sometimes it can really, you know, it can be not reveal the best part of them.
14: Yeah, there's a lot of physical comedy in this play. It reminded me actually of kind of Lucy and Ethel and I Love Lucy as far as the physicality of it. Or maybe you're both Lucy
11: I mean, that, you know, that we stand on the shoulders of those women, and like Carol Burnett, like they're just on a pedestal. Kristen Wiig, you know, the physical comedy of those performances. Julia Louis-Dreyfus, I mean, John Cleese, these are the people I put on pedestals. Maya Rudolph, you know, are just brilliant physical comedians. So we've definitely pushed that side of things, which has been very fun.
14: How does performing in a Broadway show, 8 shows a week, how does it compare to shooting a movie? You know, even like something so kind of adrenaline pumped as your last film, If I Had Legs, I'd Kick You. I was just wondering how it feels differently, those different kinds of performance.
11: No, it's a great question. Something I'm sort of wrestling with because it's kind of a little bit hard to describe in any erudite fashion, but it feels, well, you're trying to reach the back row, you know, so it's a, physically, it's just bigger. It is a bigger experience, and then to perform in a bigger arena like that, and to still remain truthful in that sense of like, you know, I felt like I was screaming when I first got up because we're not wearing mics either. There's mics on the stage, but we get up there, and I'm like, what? You know, hello, Jane. You know, starting to yell. I'm like, how do I translate that in a way that still feels authentic? But the theatricality of that, leaning into that too. So it's been a learning curve again to do that. But I had long wanted to do a true comedic piece on stage. Like it's been one of my dreams. So this has been extraordinary to have this experience.
14: I also like that you do some hair acting in this play. Like at your hair shows how drunk you are and like what may have happened to you over the course of the evening because your hair is really big. And it actually reminded me of your hair acting in the movie Spy from 2015.
11: Thank you. Which you threaded that needle, Anne-Marie. Yes. I appreciate that.
14: There are so many fun things like your hair, what you do with a napkin, and you and your co-star, Kelly O'Hara, are constantly re-pouring yourself champagne. Yeah. So there's water, you know, there's champagne all over. So it's just interesting, all the different kind of props that you use.
11: Yeah, and that's, listening to that clip, the main thing about that clip is timing when I drink and when I eat. Because you're constantly drinking and I'm constantly eating throughout that sequence, which is fine, but it did take a minute through the previews to really figure out how to time that technically so it's funny, you know, to get the breath on the beats for the comedy and also to establish how much they're drinking, you know. So it's that was, again, sort of a technical, physical feat to figure that out.
14: Do you eat the same things every, like, are you ingesting the same amount of
11: water? That was also a process of, like, figuring out, what could be an oyster, what can we eat that is you know, described in the play of what they're eating, and then figure out, yeah, so that was also a process of figuring out all of that stuff. And but also really fun. I mean, it's so fun and delicious.
14: Well, what are you eating? You're not eating oysters.
11: So the oysters is a jello. Ooh. It's a yellow, like a lemon flavored jello, which is actually good. It's like very bland. And then there's one chicken sausage that we, you know, kind of nibble on. And then these like weird sort of like potato things with the steak. And then we have like donut holes when we eat. It's supposed to be profiteroles.
14: Yes. Yeah, you eat a lot of those profiteroles throughout.
11: I'm eating a lot of them, and they've sort of become, again, a source of some of the comedy, like playing with the food and all that kind of stuff.
14: Well, let's take a short break here, and then we'll talk some more. My guest is Golden Globe-winning actor Rose Byrne. Her films include If I Had Legs, I'd Kick You, Bridesmaids, and Neighbors. Her TV series include Platonic, Physical, and Damages. She's currently on Broadway in the revival of the play Fallen Angels. She received a Tony nomination for her performance. More after a break. 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
14: This is Fresh Air. I'm Anne Marie Baldonado, back with actor Rose Byrne. She's one of the few actresses to be nominated for both a Tony and Oscar in the same year. She received the Tony nomination for her role in the play Fallen Angels, and she received the Oscar nomination for her role in the film If I Had Legs, I'd Kick You. Now, I want to ask about the film, If I Had Legs, I'd Kick You. And I have to say, I feel a little bad about asking you about it because you talked about it for so long. It premiered in Sundance back in January of 2025. And, you know, it seems like you've been talking about it. It came out late last year, and then you were nominated for the Oscar earlier this year. And it's such a great film, and you're so great in it, but it's kind of relentless, and I wondered if speaking about it was also relentless.
11: It was an extraordinary experience for me, honestly, that Mary Bronstein wrote this incendiary screenplay, and I just did not want to mess it up, and it was such a creative opportunity, and her and I have just, we hit it off and had this, a real experience, you know, one of those experiences in life that, you know, sort of creatively has kind of changed me.
14: How would you describe the film and your character, Linda?
11: I've loved speaking to other people about the film because it really is, it sort of defies generalization or description because it's sort of like a fever dream in a way. It has gallows humor in there. It's also obviously extremely, there's horror kind of tropes in the film too. I think Mary Bronstein really kind of broke the mold with the tone of the film in many ways. And she really sort of plays with the edge of consciousness, I think, in many ways, and tapped into sort of like the monster within and the fear of being a parent and the horror of being a parent and some of the joy too. But obviously she's in a really extraordinarily difficult situation, this woman. But I still can't believe the film kind of got as far as it did just because it was, you know, it's a small independent film. So it was just extraordinary.
14: Yes, the film is written and directed by Mary Bronstein, and it's based on some of her own experiences. Her daughter had become ill when she was younger, and she had that similar experience about trying to get her well and feeling trapped or the weight while doing it. And I read that you both did a lot to prepare for the role, that the two of you would meet after dropping off your kids at school and just talk about the script, about motherhood. Did any of the stories that you shared make it into the movie?
11: Yeah, we were really lucky. We had a period of really like 5 or 6 weeks where I would go to her apartment and we just started from page one and just went through every single, you know, comma and syllable and dialogue and everything, just carving through and sharing stories. And as to your point, yeah, Mary Bronstein has shared that too. It was based on a you know, something she went through with her own child. And obviously she didn't behave like my character does in the film, but the fears behind that and what went into it. And she shared her journals from that time. And I shared my own personal experience of being a parent and how that feels and struggles. And it was really a incredible period we had there. So then when we got to set, obviously it was a short shoot. It was only 25 or 6 days or something. We sort of had every conversation so we could really leap off and play the scene and discover stuff. And as an actress, I can't make any sort of decision until the other actor's in front of me and I'm, you know, responding to their, to what's happening. So I'm so grateful we had that period.
14: Mary Brownstein has said that, you know, she wanted to capture that visceral feeling of, you know, desperation, that mental state when you feel everything is falling apart because all these things. She has a child who's ill, and then there are all these other things that are happening too. And as these things feel like they're falling apart, you feel like it's your fault. Like it's this state of where you're so stressed that all these problems become equal. Then that felt real to me. And I was wondering how you and Mary Brownstein wanted to convey that and if you've ever had that kind of feeling before yourself.
11: What Linda's going through of having a seriously critically ill child, you know, knock on wood, most parents won't have to go through that, you know, 99% of it. Isn't it a very extraordinarily specific illness that she has too? But I was sort of obsessed with like, what happened before this? Like what led to this moment of who was she before? Like what, you know, because very little information is given. And I was like, I wanted to like discover this sort of, because she's got such a sort of streak of distrust of authority. You know, she's very defiant and like prickly. And why? Like, where did that come? So that was sort of our boring like actor homework that, you know, I was really interested in as a point of entry for the story. And Mary was, she's come from an acting background. She went to NYU to train as an actress. So she loves character and the details of that. So that was something we discussed a lot of and sort of, and just also tracking the downfall because the trap would be she's hysterical from the start, you know, and how do we, you know, and sort of to track that sort of slow decline. And also the isolation the character has put upon herself because she does not want anyone reflecting back her choices, which are becoming increasingly unhinged and irresponsible. And so she just has her therapist, really. And he is telling her, you need to get a good night's sleep, don't smoke pot, you know, these basic things. And she's ignoring that. She just completely goes off the rails. She has no guardrails anymore. So that sort of sense of isolation that I've seen with people in my life, if they're in a situation they don't want commented on or they don't want to acknowledge, they slowly remove from your life because they can't have that reflected back.
14: I want to play a scene from the film, and Mary Brownstein, the writer-director, is actually in it. She plays the daughter's doctor, who's really hard on your character, Linda, in this scene. Here, the doctor is trying to talk to Linda about how treatment isn't working, and she doesn't think Linda is doing enough to help.
18: You've missed the last few weeks of family sessions.
19: Yeah. I told you what happened. Our entire ceiling fell down, and with all that chaos, and we're living out of the hotel.
18: So we need to schedule something as soon as possible to talk about her goals and the treatment process.
19: Yeah, okay, yeah. Duh. Yeah. Mm-hmm. Oh, you meant now. Okay, all right. Let me look at my schedule. I should probably do that.
18: I know that you already know this, but you can't start letting feelings of guilt and control about this illness and treatment affect you. It's no one's fault.
19: That's right. That's what I keep hearing.
18: Also, I really need you to start taking care of yourself.
19: Right. You can. Yes. No. Put my oxygen mask on first.
18: I'm just going to have to get blunt here. So she needs to reach her weight goal in the next week. If she does that, then we can put tube removal and discharge dates on the books. But if she doesn't do that, I'm going to have to reassess the level of care because obviously something is not working here, and this is what I need to talk to you about. When can we sit down properly?
19: Yeah, fine. September 7th.
18: It's September 15th.
19: September 20. I mean, September
18: September 20.
14: That's a scene from the film, If I Had Legs, I'd Kick You.
11: I think it's hilarious. I'm like, that's funny.
14: Well, you know, it's funny because, yes, there's a lot in the movie that's funny. But, you know, when you are nominated for the Golden Globe for Best Actress in a Musical or Comedy, people are like, that was supposed to be a comedy? It feels like horror to me.
11: It's not exactly. Yeah, no, totally. It's not Bridesmaids. No, it's a different sort of comedy, totally. But that scene's so funny hearing it, especially because Mary's so serious. And yes. She's my friend, and I'm like just dying because she's... She also looks like she's 12 years old, Mary, and she's playing the doctor. But that's what happens. All of a sudden you get to a certain age and there's all these younger people telling you what to do, and you're like, oh, my God. And so that was really... She was so stern and kind of scary as that doctor.
14: Yes. Let's take a short break here and we'll talk some more. My guest is actor Rose Byrne. She's currently on Broadway in the revival of the play Fallen Angels. She just got nominated for Best Actor in a Play for the role. Her films and series include Damages, Bridesmaids, Neighbors, Insidious, Platonic, and If I Had Legs, I'd Kick You. More after a break. I'm Anne-Marie Baldonado, and this is Fresh Air.

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6: This is Fresh Air. I'm Anne-Marie Baldonado, back with Golden Globe-winning actor Rose Byrne. Her films include Bridesmaids, Get 'Em to the Greek, and Neighbors. Her TV series include Platonic, Physical, and Damages. She's currently on Broadway in the revival of a Noel Coward play, Fallen Angels. She received a Tony nomination for her performance, and Fallen Angels received a nomination for Best Revival of a Play. When we left off, we were talking about her film, If I Had Legs, I'd Kick You. She was nominated for an Oscar for the role. She plays a woman who's unraveling, trying to care for her sick daughter and dealing with her house, her career, and maybe her marriage falling apart. The movie is about anxiety, parenting, and the pressure of trying to hold it together while feeling completely alone. Even though she maybe knows that it's not her fault, it's hard to not feel like it is, and it's hard to not feel judged. And I think that speaks to what can happen to parents, to moms, that, you know, you blame for yourself for things that are beyond your control, or you think people are judging you about your parental decisions, even when there's nothing you can really do. And I was wondering if you related to that feeling of guilt.
7: No, of course. I mean, it's like, it was fascinating to examine that and examine it in my own life. And also I spoke to parents of children with special needs and the whole spectrum of that, of, you know, how it had affected their life and their marriage and their self-esteem and the cost of that. And it is just heart-wrenching. And but what Linda, the hostility that Linda has is something that I had to discover that was very different from how I, Rose, would respond to something like that. And that was really fun to kind of figure that out and figure out where that hostility came from and why she has that for every, you know, anyone approaching her to telling her what to do, whether it's the doctor or the therapist or her patient or anyone or her husband or even the child for that matter, and her resentment around that. And was very fun because it was far more interesting than something how I would have approached a situation, a crisis like that. And I think that was the key to me figuring out that aspect of the character.
6: Yeah, and I think something that the film does so well is convey that pressure of what it's like to be a caretaker, like the darkness of it. Because it feels relentless, like you never stop worrying. And, you know, there are these decisions that the director makes. For example, there's this constant beeping of the machine that happens through the film. And, you know, it's the machine that feeds the daughter through the feeding tube. And you can hear that throughout the movie, and that adds to the anxiety. And I think that's also what happens when you're a caregiver. Like, there's that constant beeping in the background.
7: Yeah, these noises get magnified. And actually, Mary Bronstein made those louder. Just a bit, like the clock on the wall, the beeping of the machine, all those things were louder because they are in her point of view. And it is, as a parent, those things become overstimulating. It's relentless. And that's, she wanted to capture that claustrophobia.
8: Yeah.
7: And the sound design was really extraordinary in that sense too, really captured that.
8: One thing I should add is that we never fully know as viewers what kind of illness the daughter has, nor do we see the daughter's face through most of the movie.
7: Mm. Yes. Again, she sort of provides more questions than answers. and the conceit of not seeing the daughter, and Mary's spoken to this many times, but sort of a two-pronged thing in that, you know, I don't think Linda, my character, can see her daughter at this point. She's so drowning and beginning this sort of real descent into her crisis, her mental health crisis, that she can't even see this little, she's sort of lost her shape, which can happen with your family or, you know, when you're in and day in and day out, and you just, they lose their physical shape in front of you, your kids or your husband or wife or whomever. And I feel like we sort of, that's Linda's perspective. And also for the audience to have that choice taken away, to not see the daughter, you're forced to reckon with the mother. Because as soon as you put a child on screen, your empathy, as it should, goes to the child. Mm-hmm. They're so vulnerable, and it's, you know, if immediately your concern will go to them. And so she takes that choice away from the viewer. So you're forced to be in the perspective of the mother.
8: What was it like making a film about motherhood and anxiety and then going home after work and then being a parent at home?
7: Well, kids are so in the moment and grounding, and in the best way, they're not particularly interested in, if you've had a hard day. But it's so wonderful because you immediately snap into your role as mum, the greatest role, the most challenging, the most fun. And so for me, it was, it's church and state. You sort of leave it at work. And I mean, obviously there were days when I was more exhausted or tired or, you know, harder to let things go. But children are the great equalizer. As a parent, you know.
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8: This is Fresh Air. I'm Anne-Marie Baldonado, back with actor Rose Byrne. This year, she's been nominated for a Tony for starring in the play Fallen Angels and for an Oscar for her role in the film If I Had Legs, I'd Kick You. Her films include Bridesmaids, Get 'Em to the Greek, and Neighbors. Her TV series include Damages, Physical, and Platonic. One of your early acting jobs was working on a soap opera, and you say that you got a lot of good training from that. What was the show like, and what was your part? If you were a kid, like what kind of role did you play?
7: It was called Echo Point, and I played Billy, whose setup of the show was who was her father. So it's an unknown. She didn't know. It was like the overarching storyline plot of the soap opera. And I was very young. I was 15, I think, when I got that part. So still, you know, I would be at school and then going there and then getting tutoring. And it was an incredible technical training. It's amazing what you learn. You just learn how to learn lines very regularly and quickly because you're doing so much, you're filming so much, all that you're doing like 15 pages a day or something. You're like, it's intense. And the technicality, you just, it's brilliant how much you learn about the camera, all of the machinations of making a show or a film. So it's a brilliant training ground, I must say, for the technical aspect of acting.
6: Did Billy ever find out who her father was?
7: Well, I think what happened was that it was not a successful show. It's okay. It quickly was deemed was not going to be picked up for after 6 months. So they rushed the ending and I did find out who my father was. I think they were hoping it would be season, 25 that I'd find out, but it was in fact season one. So I did. she did find out.
6: Oh, phew. Yes, thank God.
7: Yeah, I think they told me already. I think it was pretty obvious who it was. I'm pretty sure they told me as well. Yeah.
6: I want to ask about Bridesmaids, which came out in 2011. It came out 15 years ago this month. It was May 2011.
7: Wow.
6: Yeah.
7: Oh, my God.
6: How did you get that role? It's crazy, right? 15?
7: That's wild. I had done Getting to the Greek, and Judd had produced that, and he was producing Bridesmaids. Yeah, so he had been working with Kristen Wiig and Annie Mumolo on the script for a while, I think. And I went in and I auditioned, with Kristen and Paul Feig, the wonderful, gorgeous director.
6: I want to play a scene from the film just to remind people. This film is about Annie, played by Kristen Wiig, her best friend Lillian, who was her friend since childhood, played by Maya Rudolph, is getting married. You play Helen, a new, very put together, wealthy friend of Maya Rudolph's character. And you've tried to step in as a new best friend, kind of taking over things like the shower, the bachelorette party, even the wedding itself, taking that from Kristen Wiig's character. This scene is near the end of the film. The bride, Maya Rudolph's character, has gone missing, and your character is trying to find her and get her back to the wedding. And she has asked Annie for help. You're both in the car driving.
12: I just don't know what could have possibly gone wrong. Everything was going smoothly. The dress looked fantastic. It had come in from Paris. Dougie was being great and very helpful. I had organized everything to the, last final detail. I don't know what's happened to her.
13: I don't know. You should know, right? You're her best friend. It's weird that you don't know. You guys are so close.
12: Annie, I want to apologize to you personally for all of the things that have gone down. I know that I hurt you and that I created a distance between you and Lillian, and I want to apologize.
13: You know what? I don't want to hear
12: everything that happened at the shower and with Las Vegas.
13: Okay, I don't want to hear anymore, honestly. I don't even want to talk to you.
12: Harry never really wants to talk to me either. He travels a lot, like all year. I'm basically just by myself.
13: I don't feel sorry for you.
12: You know, I really like that original dress you picked at the bridal store. I thought it was beautiful. You have really lovely taste.
13: Thanks, but that's a little too late for that.
12: And I know, I don't think that Brazilian food really gave us food poisoning.
13: No, it did.
12: I think people just ask me to their weddings because I'm good at organizing parties. I don't have any female friends. I'm so sorry. Oh, you're smiling.
13: This is the first time I've ever seen you look ugly. That makes me kind of happy.
12: I look ugly? No, I don't. I don't really look ugly.
13: No. You're an ugly crier, but that's okay.
12: No, I'm not really an ugly crier.
13: Okay, maybe just
12: this is my makeup. I still look pretty good.
6: That's a scene from Bridesmaids. It's hard to remember that back when this movie came out, there were articles in the press. People were still asking, can women be funny? Can they be raunchy? Can comedies starring women make money? What was it like making this film surrounded by so many female comedians?
7: It was so fun. Oh my gosh. We had such a fun time. I mean, it was a great group of actresses. I was like, this is incredible. It's already extraordinary to have that many scenes with just women. I've had that once since then when I did Mrs. America, a show for FX about the second wave of feminism, playing Gloria Steinem. But this was really, really special. And we had no idea that it would go on to become such a beloved movie. And it was, again, like an education in the brilliance of these comedic actresses and the performances, and me trying to, I mean, but Helen's really the straight man in the film, but it changed my life in so many ways.
14: Helen gets off some good zingers, though.
7: Oh,
14: she's
7: thank
14: very
7: you.
14: Even in that scene. Did you learn any specific techniques from these actors who were, you know, well-versed in improv?
7: I don't know. Yeah, that's so, I mean, what Wig does is so different from what Melissa does to Maya, to Wendy, to Ellie. They're all so brilliant in their different ways. And I don't know, improv for me is still a little mercurial and a little like, kind of, sometimes I'll come up with something funny, but sometimes often I don't. Like it feels, for me, intuitively, I'm always like character driven. Who's the character? How is the character? You know, what would they? Helen is so different from me. Like that's such a different, so fun to play because it's completely opposite to myself in every kind of possible way. So that entitlement and the presentation and the all those sorts of fun things and what means something to that, to a person like that. The more character driven I can make it, feels like the comedy can be more specific. But the improv stuff, I mean, it's just like a skill set that is still I marvel at when I'm working with someone like Seth Rogen. He's also the same. Just naturally, they make it look effortless, but it's actually really incredibly hard.
14: Since we're talking about Seth Rogen, I want to play a scene from the first time I think you worked together on the movie Neighbors, which came out in 2014. You play a young married couple, you just had a baby, and you happen to be living next door to a frat house at a university, and it kind of escalates. You sort of have battles between each other. And here's a scene later in the movie. You're fighting with your neighbors, has sort of escalated and kind of gone too far, and the two of you are fighting.
13: We went too far now. This is dangerous.
15: Oh, we did not go too far. Now is when we get them back even more. Did you see what they did to me? We don't stop now.
13: So what's going to be next? They're going to break into the house?
15: No. No.
13: You need to grow up.
15: What?
13: Okay? Our family is in danger.
15: I need to grow up.
13: Yes, you need to grow up. One of us has got to be the adult in this relationship.
15: You should take responsibility.
13: It's not only offensive, but it's stupid.
15: It's offensive that I'm saying that you should be smart?
13: Yes, it's offensive that I have to be the smart one all the time. I'm allowed to be just as irresponsible as you.
15: Well, that's how it works. I'm the dumb guy and you're the woman who's supposed to stop the dumb guy from doing dumb shit. Haven't you ever seen a Kevin James movie? We can't both be Kevin James. I'm Kevin James.
13: Well, I have a little bit of Kevin James in me.
15: Well, we can't both. Clearly, you're the one who knows better, so you should know better.
13: I know you know that I'm not like that, and I've never been like that.
15: Well, maybe you should be.
13: That's never been me, and just because I'm a mom doesn't mean that I'm going to change who I am.
15: Well, just because I'm a father, it doesn't mean I can stop doing mushrooms with teenagers.
13: Fine. Good.
15: Good then.
13: Okay, Kevin. I don't think we're a good team anymore.
15: Team's breaking up.
13: Yep, this worked before we had Stella, but
15: now it doesn't.
13: It doesn't work anymore.
15: Yeah, because someone refuses to grow up.
13: Fine. Okay, you go find your nagging wife that you want to find, and I'll go find a real man.
15: Fine.
14: That's a scene from Neighbors. And, you know, this is pretty, like, raunchy, like, funny, slapsticky kind of film. But one of the great things about it is this portrayal of a married couple, because it doesn't follow those tropes that you make fun of in this clip.
7: Yes, they really wanted to break those stereotypes of, like, in these typical sort of broad comedies, it is the nagging wife who's like, you can't have fun, you can't do this. So it's like this very, like, old tropes that are extremely boring. So we wanted to break those typical ideas and have, like, two wildly irresponsible people who are trying to be be parents and also party with the ridiculous frat house next door. So it was really fun and an intentional thing that we were trying to address and do and be sort of conscious about it. You know, it was a really big bonding exercise for Seth and I, and it felt sort of fresh, which was nice.
14: Rose Byrne, congrats on the Tony nomination, and thank you so much for joining us.
7: Thank you, Emery. Thank you so much.
16: Rose Byrne spoke with Fresh Air producer Anne-Marie Baldonado. 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Its limited run ends on June 7th. After we take a short break, TV critic David Bianculli reflects on the end of The Late Show with Stephen Colbert. The final episode airs tonight. 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
16: This is Fresh Air. The Late Show with David Letterman ran on CBS from 1993 until he retired in 2015. And after that, in the same Broadway space now known as the Ed Sullivan Theater, it became The Late Show with Stephen Colbert. Tonight, after 11 years at the helm, the show's second host steps down, but not of his own volition. And the franchise itself is ending, too. Those are decisions made by CBS and its corporate owner, Paramount. But our TV critic, David Bianculli, says Colbert is very much going out on his own terms.
24: Stephen Colbert has approached the last weeks of his show with what seems to be a mixture of defiance and celebration. He's defiant in that he's doing pretty much whatever he wants to. When he hosted David Letterman, the man who launched The Late Show, and defiance and celebration. He's defiant in that he's doing pretty much whatever he wants to. When he hosted David Letterman, the man who launched The Late Show, and who himself was famous for gleefully throwing watermelons and other projectiles from the roof of the Ed Sullivan Theater, Colbert joined Letterman on the rooftop. The two of them threw things, including Colbert's desk and guest chairs, off the roof. And then Colbert gave Letterman the last word. Letterman quoted the familiar send-off of one of CBS's respected news icons, Edward R. Murrow, but Letterman's last word added an expletive.
25: Well, Dave.
26: Yes, sir.
25: Hey, thanks so much for creating The Late Show 33 years ago. It's been a pleasure having you back to destroy some stuff.
26: The pleasure is all mine. I enjoyed destroying stuff. It's great, great fun. Thank you for everything you've done for our country.
25: Feelings mutual, Dave. Thank you. Anything you'd like to say to the audience before we go?
26: Well, not necessarily to the audience, but to the folks at CBS, in the words of the great Ed Murrow, good night and good luck, mother.
24: It was a show of support and a sentiment and a phrase that caught on. Days later, on HBO's Last Week Tonight with John Oliver, Oliver used Letterman's phrase as the sign-off for his own show, after giving Colbert a quick plug. Oliver also showed up on Colbert's Late Show in solidarity, along with fellow late-night hosts Jimmy Kimmel, Jimmy Fallon, and Seth Meyers. The defiance was on display there, too, as Colbert asked his guests about late-night TV in general. Jimmy Kimmel, a survivor of his own politically electrified corporate battles, gave the best reply. Seth Meyers, seated next to Kimmel with an iPad, provided comic sound effects.
25: Late night is in a bit of a weird spot right now. Spoiler alert.

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10: Welcome to The Middle. I'm Jeremy Hobson. Fleets of self-driving taxis are already operating in 10 major U.S. cities, and more are on the way. Companies like Waymo, Zoox, and Tesla say self-driving cars are the future of transportation and that they'll make it safer and less expensive. But they don't have a spotless safety record, and many Americans aren't enthused about handing another handful of industries worth of jobs to the robots. So our question this hour, are you ready for autonomous vehicles? We're taking your calls live at 844-4MIDDLE. That's 844-464-3353, or you can reach out at listentothemiddle.com. Joining us this hour, Axios transportation correspondent Joanne Muller and Karina Ricks, a former transportation official, now a partner at the advisory firm CityFi. Stay right there. The Middle starts right after the news.
11: Live from NPR News in Washington, I'm Ryland Barton. Congress is leaving town for a week-long recess. That means lawmakers will miss President Trump's June 1st deadline to fund immigration enforcement for the next 3 years. It comes after Trump created a nearly $1.8 billion fund that may grant money to January 6th Capitol rioters. Former Republican Senate leader Mitch McConnell called the move, quote, utterly stupid, morally wrong. As NPR's Eric McDaniel reports, negotiations fell apart.
12: The fund out of the Department of Justice, nearly $2 billion meant to pay folks who've been victimized by the government. Acting Attorney General Todd Blanche told Congress that might include people who attacked lawmakers and police on January 6, 2021, as President Trump tried to remain in power despite losing the 2020 presidential election. As you might imagine, that upsets some folks, which when both chambers have nearly the smallest majorities you could have is a problem.
11: NPR's Eric McDaniel reporting. The next person who scans your luggage at the airport might not be a federal worker. The Trump administration wants private companies to play a bigger role in airport security than they have in decades. NPR's Bill Chappell reports.
13: The Transportation Security Administration, or TSA, says it plans to announce the first 2 to 3 airports in its new Gold Plus program later this year. The voluntary program expands on a system that currently lets around 20 airports use private contractors rather than federal officers. They include San Francisco and Kansas City. TSA would maintain oversight at airports that join the Gold Plus program, but private companies would gain more control over the equipment. TSA wants to move toward a future where AI improves screening imagery and gives travelers accurate wait times for checkpoints. But a union representing federal workers says privatizing security would take thousands of jobs away from officers who've been keeping air passengers safe. Bill Chappell, NPR News.

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10: Prior to the war, we had, quote, the ideal world oil market where transportation costs were minimized, all the refineries were getting the flavors they wanted, and then, boom, let's just change it all up.
11: That, of course, was before the U.S. and Israel's war with Iran. Now, months later, with Tehran still effectively blocking ships from transiting the Strait of Hormuz, Europe and Asia are facing fuel shortages. The United States is facing a fuel deficit, which means that very soon prices could soar even higher because
10: there's one global oil market.
11: More analysts than ever are saying that an energy crisis is maybe only weeks away, and it could bring a global recession with it. And it could hit the U.S. right around the 4th of July. I'm Meghna Chakrabarty. Today on Point, the coming potentially historic worldwide oil shock. Stay with us.
12: Live from NPR News in Washington, I'm Ryland Barton. President Trump is again threatening a U.S. military intervention in Cuba. He said past presidents have considered intervening in Cuba for decades, but that, quote, it looks like I'll be the one that does it. Yesterday, the Trump administration announced criminal charges against former Cuban President Raul Castro, and many believe Trump is following the same playbook as when he ousted Venezuelan leader Nicolas Maduro, as NPR's Ryan Lucas reports.
13: The Trump administration also has ramped up pressure on the island, squeezed it economically, and now we have the Castro indictment, which some people certainly see as a prelude to potential military action. Cuba's president, in fact, yesterday accused the U.S. of trying to create a pretext to attack the country. Now, potential U.S. military action could target just Castro, or it could target Cuba more generally, but either way, experts say it's unclear that the Cuban government would respond the same way that Venezuela's did.
12: NPR's Ryan Lucas reporting. Federal law enforcement officials announced charges today against 15 people in Minnesota for allegedly stealing more than $90 million of federal funds. Minnesota Public Radio's Kyra Miles reports.
14: Charges included submitting bills for health care services never rendered and defrauding child care assistance programs and autism service centers. Federal officials say this is the largest autism fraud scheme ever charged by the Department of Justice. Colin McDonald, who leads the DOJ's National Fraud Enforcement Division, says this is the beginning of a renewed effort to eradicate fraud across the country.
15: Our cases today involve seven different state-managed Medicaid programs that have been systematically pilfered by fraudsters who treated Minnesota-run programs as their personal piggy bank.
14: The DOJ also announced a new expansion of the Healthcare Fraud Midwest Strike Force in Minnesota. They're hiring 15 more prosecutors. For NPR News, I'm Kyra Miles in St. Paul.
12: Government weather forecasters expect 8 to 14 named storms will form in the Atlantic this hurricane season. NPR's Rebecca Herscher reports that's a slightly smaller number than average.
16: The main reason for the relatively small number of storms is El Nino, the cyclic weather pattern that makes it harder for hurricanes to form in the Atlantic. But that doesn't mean people in hurricane-prone parts of the U.S. can rest easy, says Neil J.

0: Global Energy Policy at Columbia University. And he says that the effects of the depletions are coming to the U.S.
1: If you keep the Strait of Hormuz closed, I don't know if it's 2 weeks, 3 weeks, or 6 weeks, but we are headed to much higher oil prices because eventually, if you have 15 million barrels a day of supply off the market, prices have to rise high enough to destroy 15 million barrels a day of global demand.
0: So a worldwide energy supply deficit could lead to recession. Adam Posen, president of the Peterson Institute for International Economics, recently spoke with The Atlantic's David Frum, and Posen told Frum that even higher inflation is coming, and it's coming to the U.S.
2: We're very close to another bout of global inflation. I think actually in some ways that's a place where the U.S. is going to be worse off than a lot of the other high-income economies because we didn't quell inflation enough over the last few years since COVID. But I also think that the recession is very imminent in what's called the global south and in certain parts of the middle-income economies.
0: Well, swinging back to the U.S., commodities expert Jeff Curry added,
3: it's going to be, you know, sometime in the month of May that you're going to end up with Europe hitting tank bottoms. And in the U.S., it's somewhere in that July 4th time period, if not sooner. By the way, the inventories number coming out of the U.S., the ones we got last night, the ones last week, I've never seen anything like that before. You know, the analogy, I think, is like in that movie Jaws when the mayor declares the beaches are open. And you can see the fins swimming around there. And the fin are these inventory numbers.
0: So today, we're going to get a deeper understanding of why so many energy experts and analysts have been saying almost in unison that an historic global energy shock may be just a few weeks away. And what follows could be that inflation spike and for some nations, recession. So let's start in Europe. Jan Rosenau is leader of the energy program and professor of energy and climate policy at the Energy Change Institute at the University of Oxford in England, where he joins us. Professor Rosenau, welcome to On Point.
4: Hello. Thanks for having me.
0: First, give us the picture there from Europe. I mean, you heard some American analysts saying that, you know, Europe is either already feeling or on the brink of experiencing supply outages.
4: Well, there are no outages yet, but it's definitely very tight. And there's certainly talk about potential shortages of jet fuels in the summer, for example. Europe is in a very different situation to the US. We import about 88% of the natural gas that we use in Europe, in the EU, and we also import about 95% of the oil. And after the invasion of Ukraine by Russia, increasingly that gas demand is being satisfied by importing liquefied natural gas, LNG. And some of that also, of course, goes to the Strait of Hormuz. So Europe is deeply exposed, and that's why we're really feeling the shock waves of this crisis ripple through the European economy.
0: And so give me some concrete examples of how the people in Europe are feeling those shock waves now.
4: Well, let's look at heating oil, which is one of the fuels people use to keep warm. And in March, we've seen heating oil prices triple, yeah, overnight almost. That is one example. Or when you look at the cost of electricity in markets that depend heavily on gas-fired power stations, we've seen gas prices rise by 70-80%, at some point almost double what they used to be. And that filters right through into higher electricity prices. A lot of this will only be felt by consumers, though, in the coming months as these price effects work their way through the supply chain. And that will take some time. But yeah, inflation is definitely going to rise and it's going to hit everybody, whether we like it or not.
0: Professor Rosenau, let me just reiterate some of the numbers you said because they are quite eye-opening and I want to be sure I heard you correctly. So in some places in Europe, the price of heating oil has basically tripled, yes?
4: That is correct.
0: Okay. And then you talked about gas, specifically for industries that you have to use a lot of energy. Gas prices increasing 70-80%, almost doubled. Okay. So that is for, you know, kind of almost in the production tier of the European economy. And so then, I mean, it seems like the only natural outcome is a cascading of higher prices through, you know, the rest of Europe's both industrial and consumer economies.
4: That's absolutely right. And it's not just energy. I mean, the other important aspect to this is that also things like fertilizer are, of course, based on fossil fuels. And that filters through the cost of food production. Yeah, there's other derivatives, helium, for example, that plays a very important role in certain sectors. All of those will be more expensive. So it's not just energy, but it's all the derivatives from the petrochemical industry that we're using all across the economy. And that's why this has such fundamental impacts on the cost of living in Europe right now.
0: The fundamental cost of living in Europe. Okay. You know, obviously in the media, especially here in the United States, in speaking about Europe, the headlines have all been about jet fuel shortages that could be on the way. It seems as if, yes, while that is significant, especially during the summer holidays, that it's merely one of many ways in which, like as you said, the cost of living for Europeans is going to change dramatically. Now, let me go back to one thing you said about its LNG restrictions on gas that's coming through the Strait of Hormuz that is especially hitting Europe hard. What were Europe's sort of storage capacities like prior to, say, these past 2 weeks? There wasn't enough in storage, but what technically is enough, Professor?
4: Well, they weren't great to begin with. That's the part of the problem. We've just come out of the winter, and that's when gas demand is high because of heating and buildings. And that means there's less resilience in the system. For gas, it's different. For oil, there are mandatory emergency supplies that countries need to withhold from the market and can then release in an emergency situation. And then we've seen that happening, haven't we, a few weeks back when the International Energy Agency released those oil reserves. But for gas, nothing like that exists. So it's a lot tighter. And in research that we just published yesterday, we find that with any other supply side disruption, if any other geopolitical tension happens, then prices in Europe could really go through the roof because the market is extremely tight right now. And any other shortages could really worsen the situation quite dramatically.
0: And how does this then play into Europe's dependence already, or at least partial dependence on, say, energy from Russia, given vis-a-vis the Ukraine war?
4: Well, there's certainly now talk about allowing at least some Russian energy back into Europe, Russian diesel, for example, but also potentially LNG, that comes out of Russia. So that is definitely part of the discussion. But I think the United States currently benefit probably the most from the lack of LNG from the Gulf region and the absence of pipeline gas from Russia. So we're expecting a significant expansion of LNG from the U.S. in the coming years in Europe.
0: Okay. Professor Rosenau, it seems as if Europe, actually the entire world, but we're focusing on Europe for the moment, is realizing the same thing that the U.S., the American people, I should be specific, are realizing, and that is so much of our energy stability has relied on the presumption of relatively frictionless passage of ships through the Strait of Hormuz. No matter what happens between the U.S., Israel, and Iran, I don't think anyone's necessarily saying that it's going to go back to what it was prior to the start of the Iran war. With that in mind, I mean, this seems to be a moment where Europe has to very strongly consider what a new normal will be if those energy supplies will always be considered more vulnerable or just de facto more expensive.
4: Absolutely. And there's sort of, to make it really simple, it's a fork in the road. Europe could go more towards what the US is doing right now and become more of a petrostate. That's what some people are arguing, or go in the direction of China, which is an electrostate. The difficulty is that Europe doesn't really have vast oil and gas resources in the same way that the US does. So there isn't really all that much choice. So there's really only a choice between continuous reliance on imported fossil fuels from overseas or transitioning away from them. There isn't really very much in between.
0: We have just a few seconds left, Professor. Are any European nations concerned about recession now?
4: 100%. I mean, this is the number one issue. Politicians, but also the population worried about the economy, European industry, jobs, the cost of living, that is front and center right now all over Europe. So it's the number one issue.
0: Well, Jan Rosenau is leader of the energy program and professor of energy and climate policy at the University of Oxford in England. Professor Rosenau, thank you so much for joining us.
4: It's been a pleasure.
0: When we come back, we'll swing our attention over to Asia, where the energy crunch is even tighter. We'll be back. This is On Point.

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6: You're back with On Point. I'm Meghna Chakrabarty, and today we are talking about why so many energy experts and analysts are saying that a bigger global energy shock is maybe just weeks away, and inflation spikes and even some places recession could follow. Well, Jim Burkhardt joins us now. He's Vice President and Head of Research for Oil Markets, Energy and Mobility at S&P Global Energy, and he joins us from Washington. Jim, welcome to On Point.
7: Thanks, Meghna.
6: Okay, so first of all, just sticking with what I said a second ago, have you seen anything like this in your lifetime where it seems like everyone, everywhere, all at once is saying it's about to get markedly worse?
7: It's extraordinary. And the consensus you see within the industry, I've never seen it, you know, that type of consensus. That's because, sometimes it's dangerous to say this, but we have never seen this before. There's never been a disruption of the magnitude that we have today.
6: Yeah, a little later in the show, we're going to talk about what is specifically different and the consequences of that between this energy squeeze, to put it mildly, and say the ones that we saw in the 1970s. But I did promise listeners that we want to talk about Asia and then also the Global South more broadly, because the last time we did an energy shock show, which wasn't that long ago when the Strait of Hormuz was first closed, even then, Asia seemed to be hit almost immediately and particularly hard. What's happening there now, Jim?
7: Yeah, the epicenter is, of course, Asia and the Middle East. And, you know, that's because half of Asia's crude oil imports came from the Middle East, and suddenly they're gone. Now, the impact isn't the same across all the countries. If you go to Northeast Asia, look at Japan, South Korea, China, they have very large emergency reserves. So that has helped cushion the impact so far for them. But if you look at Southeast Asia, Indonesia, Vietnam, Thailand, India, they had very little reserves, and they've had to really struggle, and they had to react quickly to the supply crisis beginning in March.
6: What does that look like on the ground? Because again, when we did that first show on Hormuz, gosh, maybe it was a little more over a month ago, a guest on that show told us that, for example, in Pakistan, they were closing schools for a period of a few weeks simply because they wanted to conserve energy. So in places like Vietnam, Malaysia, as you said, what's happening on the ground?
7: It's a similar thing. The work week has been shortened in some cases. The subsidies on fuel prices have been diminished, or they're rationing scarce fuel supplies that are still subsidized. Government workers are encouraged to work from home. Prime Minister Modi of India encouraged his fellow citizens not to travel abroad, to try and consume less. So it's really impacted the day-to-day living for people going to work, going to school, their urge to stay home and move around less.
6: Wow. Okay. So tell me a little bit more. I mean, the reliance on oil and energy from the Middle East, that 50% crude oil, is one thing, but the what I hear in the chorus of experts sounding the alarm now is that it's storage levels that are dropping. You know, you heard the phrase tank bottom before. Did Asia have, like, I guess it sounds like they didn't have adequate storage levels historically.
7: It depends on the country.
6: Okay.
7: So China has over 1 billion barrels of crude oil inventories. That's the biggest in the world by far. Japan has over 6 months, at least at the beginning of the crisis, had over 6 months of crude oil reserves. But it's the other countries that don't have those types of reserves, particularly in Southeast Asia, South Asia, East Africa. Those are the ones that are bearing the brunt of the crisis right now.
6: Do you know why they didn't have adequate reserves?
7: Well, it costs money.
6: Yeah.
7: So if you're going to store, you know, 1 billion barrels like China, that is a lot of money. And are you really going to need it? You know, you don't know. It's an expensive insurance policy. But those countries that have it are very glad to have it right now.
6: Yeah. Again, so this is part of that paradigm shift, right? Because it made logical sense that beforehand, with the presumption that oil and LNG could flow freely through the Strait of Hormuz, it makes sense that governments would say, well, we need to invest more in roads and schools and not so much in holding billions of gallons of barrels of oil. But now, tell me a little bit more about what especially those Southeast Asian countries and African nations are doing when this could be the new normal.
7: Well, some of the things they're doing right now are trying to find, you know, secure supply. You know, one example, Japan is helping to finance Vietnam's crude oil purchases. That's another big difference. Those who can afford to pay the prices are doing okay. Those who struggle to pay the prices, they're the ones suffering. Other example, Singapore and New Zealand just signed a deal where they will guarantee food and fuel supplies. Singapore will guarantee fuel supplies to New Zealand, and New Zealand will guarantee food supply to Singapore. Australia's foreign minister has been traveling around the region to China and elsewhere to try and secure supply. So the immediate action is really focused on how can we get more supply now that there's less. We need to get as much as we can.
6: Hmm.
7: And that's where a lot of the effort's on, whether it's sharing with other countries or trying to secure state-to-state deals.
6: So it sounds like these economies, especially in Southeast Asia, are on shaky ground right now, Jim.
7: Unquestionably, the countries that were the most vulnerable mentioned, those are the ones that are, you know, struggling right now with this.
6: Well, they also happen to be very important for the global economy, though. I'm thinking about, you know, all the imports from Vietnam, from Singapore that go all the way around the world. I mean, how is Southeast Asia's particular dire situation now? How could that affect economies elsewhere?
7: Well, it can increase costs because moving stuff around, if you're making something in Vietnam and shipping it elsewhere, first of all, does that factory have all the fuel it needs? Does it have all the trucks to get it to port? If it does have the fuel, it's going to be more expensive. So shipping that the goods around the world that go to Southeast Asia and, more importantly, that come from Southeast Asia, that's simply going to cost more.
6: Okay, so let's move to the United States there now, because we talked about two major regions on planet Earth. And the question is, what could the impact here be? So, Jim, first of all, at the beginning of the show, we played some clips from other energy analysts, and they said, well, the U.S. isn't going to have a shortage, right? That tank bottom phrase kept coming up of storage, I guess, but that we're already in deficit. Your thoughts on that? I mean, how would you analyze that?
7: Yeah, I think that's the right way to think about it. You know, there's when something becomes scarce, like oil today, you're going to have higher prices. And those who can pay those higher prices, they won't have a shortage. But if you can't pay those higher prices, you will have a shortage. And the U.S., among all the major economies in the world right now, is very well positioned to deal with this at the moment.
6: And can we keep, pumping enough oil to sort of manage the deficit and not have it tip over into something that becomes unsustainable?
7: Well, the U.S. cannot offset the loss of oil supply from the Gulf. No one can. The world cannot increase production elsewhere to offset. That's simply impossible right now. But the U.S. is exporting a record amount of crude oil and refined products. I mean, last week it was about over 13 million barrels per day of exports. That is enormous. So the U.S. exports, the U.S. production, U.S. exports are playing an important role in addressing the crisis right now.
6: Okay, so let me just bring the big G issue here to the table, and that is, of course, for the United States, gas prices. So here's Jason Bordoff. You heard him at the top of the show. He's director of the Columbia Center on Global Energy Policy, and he says the United States is most definitely not immune to this global energy shock.
8: Gasoline prices are going to keep going up because it is a global market. And, you know, at some point, there's dozens of tankers from Asia headed to the United States, ready to load up U.S. crude if we can. And the price in the U.S. is going to have to rise high enough to keep those barrels here and meet domestic demand.
6: Jim Burkhard, do you have a prediction or an estimate of where gas prices could be, say, by, I keep hearing the 4th of July as a potentially tipping point for the U.S.?
7: Well, in the summer, the oil industry, we call the summer the driving season. That's when more people drive, gasoline demand goes up. And yes, the U.S. is not immune. I mean, we've already seen prices go up quite a bit since February 28th. So the impact is here in the U.S. It's just not quite as severe as maybe one would have anticipated, given what's happened. But it's definitely here, and inventories can only go so far to address the issue. So we do see fundamental upward pressure on gasoline, you know, testing higher prices, perhaps new record highs. It would not be surprising if we see new record high prices for gasoline in the next 2 months.
6: I've been seeing some estimates that say, you know, very soon we could see an average national price, meaning it's going to be higher in some places in the country, of over $5 a gallon.
7: Yeah, that's entirely possible. Prices have been, again, they're already up quite a bit. It's probably just going to get tighter as we move further into driving season, particularly in the United States. So that fundamental pressure is going to remain there, which would push prices up higher.
6: Okay, let me ask you about then the long tail of this. Do you see gas companies as being very responsive to oil prices, say, if and when, we'll talk about how that's possible, but if they begin to go down?
7: What companies would do in response to falling prices?
6: Yeah, if the price of oil began to drop a little bit or the supplies became more secure, would the pump price reduce here in the United States?
7: It would eventually. I mean, the most important determinant of the gasoline price is the global price of crude oil. So if the crude oil prices were to diminish, then yes, you would see that that impact at the pump.
6: You sure about that? Because I'm seeing other industries, like we played some tape from Delta CEO a little while ago saying, in a different show, saying, well, you know, in order to maintain our profit margins, since jet fuel has become so much more expensive, we're going to keep our ticket prices high. I mean, what's stopping the gas companies here in the U.S. from doing the same thing?
7: Well, I would say the gasoline, how many airplane companies are there in the United States? How many gasoline stations are there? It's a different industry structure. Now, you go down the street, if the price is lower there, you're going to go fill up at that station down the street. So it's a very competitive industry. And you are right in the sense that, you know, when crude oil prices fall, you don't immediately see that impact on the gasoline price. But the price of crude oil is the single biggest component of the gasoline price. So if that falls, and again, it depends on how much. If you're talking a couple of dollars, you're not going to see it. If it falls $20, $30, and again, I wouldn't expect that to happen over the next few months. But if and when prices did fall later this year, next year, perhaps, eventually that would filter through to the pump price.
6: Okay, so here's what President Trump has been saying. This is just from Tuesday, just 2 days ago. He says, well, he expects the war with Iran to end soon. There's a lot of competing reporting about whether that is plausible at all. But here's the thing he said about the energy markets.
9: You're going to see oil prices plummet. They're going to come down. There's so much oil out there. They're going to come plummeting down.
6: How many Pinocchios would you give that, Jim?
7: Well, let me say this, that let's say just theoretically here that the Strait of Hormuz opens up or flows begin to increase, say, in the next few weeks. That's not a prediction. Just for the sake of argument, say that happens. There's a series of developments that have to happen to really unlock the whole oil system. The oil fields in the Gulf, many of them have been shut or their production is very low. You just don't flip those on, you know, overnight. It could take weeks, perhaps many months, for some of those oil fields that have been shut in or highly curtailed to get back up to the level of production that they were. We've never seen shut-ins or cutbacks in production forced cutbacks like we've seen now. So the scale of the reopening is massive, and that will take time, many months.
6: And similarly for refineries in the region, right?
7: Refineries as well, and we don't yet have a really good grip on how severe the damage has been at some of the refineries. So that is still, that's a big uncertainty. But again, these are large industrial operations. You don't just flip the switch and here we go. It can take weeks, months to get that back up.
6: Okay, so this goes straight to why this is different and why you said at the beginning of our conversation that really people in your industry, well, anyone has, no one's really ever seen anything like this, because for the oil shocks of the late 1970s, that wasn't because of a, you know, physical crippling of the global energy system, right? That was just a choice to restrict supply by OPEC.
7: Oh, the first one, the 1973 oil embargo, the mother of all oil crises. Yes, that was a political decision. There were later ones, the Iranian Revolution, the Iran-Iraq War. Those did have a physical impact, but you're right, the first one was a political decision.
6: Okay, and so, but the scale of the, let's say, during the Iran-Iraq War, et cetera, oh, yeah, right, because oil fields were set on fire. Thank you for reminding me about that. Is it comparable to what we're seeing now?
7: No, okay. Both in terms of volume or the percentage of global production. So just a quick number. If you look at the combined impact of the Iranian Revolution and the Iran-Iraq War, 78 to 1980, we lost about, at its peak, about 5-6 million barrels per day. And some of that was offset by higher production from Saudi Arabia. Today, the net loss is about 15 million barrels per day. As a share of global production, it's higher than it was during the late 70s. So this shock in volume terms and percentage terms, it's never been nothing nearly as severe as this.
6: The net loss is 15 million barrels per day.
7: Right.
6: Wow. What could that mean for long-term oil prices? I mean, I'm seeing some crazy estimates. I mean, look, people right now are like, I feel like they feel rather safe in making very extreme estimates because this is truly undiscovered territory for us. But like, I'm seeing like, what could be $200 a barrel, or conversely, it may never go back below $100 a barrel.
7: Well, it's possible we could see both. You know, the degree of uncertainty, you know, it kind of goes without saying the future is uncertain. Yeah, it always is. But in this particular environment, it's extreme uncertainty, if I could call it like that. So, you know, we will see pressure on prices for some time to come simply because of the supply loss. The world has to adjust to it. And then you will have countries reacting to it. They say, hey, look, we need to replenish our inventories or create emergency inventories. That will also lead to higher demand for a time. But then you also have another reaction. It's like, okay, let's try and limit or restrain our use of oil. And this is what happened in the 70s and 80s in Europe and the United States. That will happen as well. And one interesting part of that, I don't know if we want to go down this road, but Chinese EVs. That's not going to change the world overnight, but over time, it could have a big impact.
6: Oh, yeah. We did a show on Chinese EVs not that long ago, and it kind of blew my mind. It made me wish that we did import Chinese EVs into the United States. But wait, so you said restrict usage there, or you used a better term. That, to me, reminds me of lines at the gas station in the 1970s. You're not saying that that could be on the horizon here in the United States.
7: I don't think we'll have gasoline lines in the United States. We could have higher prices, possibly much higher prices, but not the gas lines of the 70s. That's because the U.S. is by far the largest oil producer in history. I mean, the U.S. essentially added a new Saudi Arabia to global oil supply in the last 20 years. I mean, it still blows my mind to say that.
6: Yeah, but we're still part of the global oil market, which is
7: exactly
6: why those high prices could go even higher. And when energy prices rise the way they are, the big inflation word is the next thing we think of. And so we'll talk about that in just a moment. This is On Point.

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11: You're back with On Point. I'm Meghna Chakrabarty, and today we are talking about why so many energy industry experts and analysts in the past couple of weeks have been almost simultaneously sounding the alarm about a huge and additional energy shock that could just be a couple of weeks away, and how in many countries around the world that will lead to a spike in inflation and possibly even recession. And Jim Burkhardt joins us today. He's vice president and head of research for oil markets, energy and mobility at S&P Global Energy. He's in Washington. And I'd like to bring in Daniel Spiro into the conversation now. He's a professor in the Department of Economics at Uppsala University, and he joins us from Uppsala, Sweden. Professor Spiro, welcome to you.
12: Thank you.
11: So first of all, tell us, I mean, do you see the possibility of even higher inflation and perhaps more significantly recession in several, if or not many, countries around the world?
12: Oh, yeah, certainly. I think that this is, like many have expressed, this is the biggest, at least physical, energy shock the world have faced, at least in modern times. I emphasize the word physical because I would like to nuance the concerns. I am very concerned, but if we compare it to the 70s with the Suez crisis, that might have been less oil lost than now. But at that point in time, oil and energy was more important as a share of global GDP. Today, it's much lower. Also today, I think we have many ways to adapt that we didn't have there.
11: Professor Spiro, I'm just gonna jump in here because your line is just breaking up entirely. So can you hear me now? Okay, we're gonna try and get Professor Spiro in Sweden back here for just a second. So Jim, let me turn to you. I'd like to basically ask that same question, but in with respect to the United States, because energy, of course, drives the entire economy. And I'm seeing people, economic analysts saying, well, there are various parts of the U.S. economy that are signaling bright red alarm signs that inflation could go even higher.
13: Yeah, Meghna, I think that's a distinct possibility, especially when you look at what could happen to oil prices. But I got to say, if you just look at what's happened so far in the United States, if you were to ask me February 27th, hey, Jim, this is going to happen for the next 2 to 3 months, what would the impact be? It hasn't been as severe as I would have guessed, or I think any of my colleagues would have guessed at that time. Stock markets in the U.S., South Korea, Japan hit record highs in April. I mean, that's surprising, and it's surprising prices aren't higher already. So just want to make the point so far, and I don't want to diminish, you know, the challenges that many people face, particularly in Asia and Africa. But in terms of the impact one would have expected at this point, given the Strait of Hormuz has been effectively shut for going on 3 months now, it hasn't been that severe yet. But we're not out of this. We're not out of this by any means, and that inflation pressure is there.
11: Yeah, so interesting that you turn to the market as a potential indicator, because just a couple of days ago, I was reading how Mark Zandi from Moody Analytics, he put the probability of a U.S. recession within the next year at 40% compared to a historical average about 15%. And one of the reasons why, he said, well, he's like, the market is just disconnected from a consumer reality right now, because he says it's driven a lot by, you know, AI investment and speculation, hyperscalers, et cetera. But if you look at anywhere else in the U.S. economy outside of what's happening on trading floors, that you're seeing there's already basically a lot of upward pressure on prices and downward pressure on what people can afford.
13: Yes, I think we see that in a number of areas. And, you know, the gasoline price, just to give an example, you know, in February, the average price for regular gasoline, so this isn't the super premium gasoline, but the regular gasoline most of us buy, you know, that was about $2.90 a gallon. Today, it's around $4.50 a gallon. So let's say you're filling up your car with 15 gallons. That's what I typically do, so I use that. You know, you're paying $24 more than you were in February right now. And if you're a truck driver, wow, the impact is even more severe. So yeah, that has an impact, and it will have an impact. It will build over time.
11: Yeah, well, what Zandi said was that he thinks that right now there's a game of, like, a hall of mirrors going on between the Trump administration and the markets. Because he said, well, the stock investors are looking to the president for assurance of potential government intervention if things, you know, go upside down. But the president's looking back at the stock market and it's very vivacious behavior right now and saying, well, everything's okay. But I think we have Daniel Spiro back from Uppsala, Sweden. Professor Spiro, can you hear me?
12: I hear you.
11: Okay,
12: hear
11: great. Apologies for the previous technical disruption there. But you were talking about how you wanted to put some nuance on this idea of the physical disruption to the supply of oil, and you were talking about the Suez crisis. So please go ahead and continue there.
12: Yeah, so exactly. So physically, this is certainly a very big shock, and I'm very concerned. But I think we're in a slightly different situation compared to the 70s. So today, oil and energy is a smaller share of economic activity. We also have more possibilities to adapt to energy and oil shortages. So, you know, for example, people can work from home. Some people have electric vehicles. There's other energy sources, and we have storage. So, you know, the total economic effect is essentially when we multiply the physical effect with the ability to adapt. And so whether it's going to be bigger or smaller than the 70s is a little bit hard to say.
11: Okay, good. Well, I appreciate that, because it puts some logical boundaries around the comparison with past shocks. But let's then refocus on what we know about what's happening now. I mean, what would your analysis be on the potential for increased inflation? I mean, obviously, I'm here in the United States, but, you know, pick anywhere, Europe, Asia, et cetera.
12: I'm pretty sure that this is going to translate to inflation and possibly even stagflation. So the order of things that things are going to happen here is, first we see a deficit like now, and then prices rise. Then eventually when storage or the ability to use the storage falls, then we get a shortage. And what happens then is that production falls, because we need energy to produce things for the economy, right? Mm-hmm. And then prices rise even more, and we're going to produce less. And you know, those effects can be quite severe. Then in the next stage, what happens is that when prices rise of the things that I produce, and you need to buy the things from me, then you need to raise your prices to someone else. So then you raise your prices, and then that person raises their prices, and then, you know, I buy from them, and essentially we might go into an inflationary spiral.
11: A global inflationary spiral, it sounds like, given how interconnected these economies are.
12: Yes, it could be. So, you know, one thing is the value chains within countries, mm-hmm. but of course, like, a country like Sweden, where I live, we are very exposed because we're relying on exporting our things and importing.

0: lot. So we're very trade dependent. So we might import inflation from other countries.
1: So I was thinking how earlier Professor Jan Rosenau at Oxford was saying that a lot of these, that Europe could reach a kind of tipping point in perhaps even the next couple of weeks. If that's the case, let's start off within Europe. Do you think that this negative feedback loop of inflation that could lead to a significant spike very, very soon, Professor Spiro?
0: So the spiral, I think that spiral that I described, I think it's going to be more delayed. So it's probably going to happen later. Of course, all of this is very, very uncertain, but I would think that it happens later. My sense, but this is a little bit of guesswork, because, you know, the data that we're relying on our analysis on is always lagging. So my sense is that the storage that we have for oil and gas and so on might last for a little bit longer, but it's gradually gonna decrease. So I'm not that worried that it's gonna happen within a few weeks, but you know, eventually if the Hormuz remains closed, then it will happen. Mm. And even after the Hormuz opens, it might continue because we don't know the physical state of the strait. You can have, like somebody else earlier mentioned, some of the production facilities and the infrastructure in the Hormuz has been damaged and so on. So this is not going to end just because the war or whatever you want to call it ends.
1: Okay. Jim, I just want to come back here to the United States because I'm trying to understand, like, what are the signals that we should be paying a lot of attention to in order to understand the immediate future of the U.S. economy. And I've been reading that the bond market is starting to make some noise, right? With yields spiking to places. Well, for example, for the 30-year T-note, that it's hit a level that hasn't been seen since back in 2008.
2: Yeah, that's right. I was going to mention that. The most important price in the world is the price of money. And the most visible price of money is the cost of U.S. government debt. So, yes, the government yields or the interest rate that the U.S. government needs to pay to borrow money, that's gone up over the last 2 months. Now, is it just because of Hormuz? You know, there's some other factors, but Hormuz is certainly a key part of that. So higher interest rates that the U.S. government has to pay, that certainly is a pretty visible and clear signal that there's pressure.
1: Oh, yeah. And one of the most immediate sort of domino impacts from higher treasury rates is that also, like, everything else goes up too. Auto loans, mortgages. I think mortgages are now at a kind of a new high. They're 30-year fixed rates just hit their highest level since July of last year. So let's listen to what members of the Trump administration are saying, specifically the U.S. Energy Secretary, Chris Wright. He appeared on Meet the Press earlier this month, so in May, and he said that the war in Iran could actually eventually increase the flow of energy in the future, even if things are extremely challenging for global economies right now.
3: When we start to get free flow of traffic through the Straits of Hormuz, energy prices will come down. And by ending Iran's ability to get a nuclear weapon, they are the biggest threat in the world to the flow of global energy. They've killed more American soldiers over the last two decades than any other power. They're the giant force of destabilization. They're the largest sponsor of terrorism around the planet. So ending Iran's nuclear program, that is massively positive for the flow of energy, meaning more energy will flow in the future, meaning lower energy prices for Americans and the rest of the world. Long term, this is a great move. Short term, it's causing some discomfort.
1: Professor Spiro, let me ask you, to me, when I hear the U.S. Energy Secretary say, well, Iran's nuclear program is really the reason why energy prices have been so high, it seems to me that he's saying, well, look at this apple over here. The existence of the apple is the reason why the orange on your counter is slowly rotting away. I mean, it's related, but only very, very tenuously, Professor. What do you think?
0: I think I agree with you. So you know, their nuclear program might have been the reason why the U.S. and Israel attacked Iran. But I don't think that their nuclear program has caused any major concerns for the global energy market until now. I think it could be right, though, that in the long term, oil prices are going to go down. And the main reason for that, I think, is going to be that big parts of the world are going to say, we do not want to be reliant on this market, so let's find alternatives.
1: Interesting. Jim, what do you think?
2: Yes, if you look at what China has done, the development of their EV industry. Here I am again talking about Chinese EVs, but that was a decision made many, many years ago because something like this could happen. And China was exposed. It's vulnerable. So China has made the decision to electrify transportation to a much greater degree than anywhere else in the world among major economies. So other countries will look to that to some degree. Well, we will also see some countries look to increase domestic production. Could be renewables, could be coal, could be oil, could be natural gas. You know, Indonesia, for example, is accelerating trying to attract money to expand its oil production. So we will see both more investment in oil and gas, but also efforts to diversify into renewables, EVs, and other such things.
1: Yeah. Professor Spiro, just another question focusing on the Iran war, which is the cause of all of this. I mean, even if the United States and Israel came to some sort of agreement with Iran regarding its nuclear program, I mean, do you see a future in which the flow of energy through the Strait of Hormuz goes back to what it was, again, I use the word relatively frictionless beforehand, to what it was before the Iran war began? To me, that seems to be the sort of the really key question here.
0: I doubt that. And I doubt it for several reasons. I mean, there is such a scenario. I don't find it particularly likely. For one, you know, there's still going to be the tensions and the conflict that has been built up now and come to surface between Iran and you know, Saudi Arabia and the neighbors. So that's one thing. Another thing is that what we're seeing also in parallel is essentially OPEC breaking up. Some countries are leaving. It's unclear whether the OPEC countries, which are essentially bombing each other now, could continue that collusion. And you know, that collusion has costs, right? But on the other hand, it also creates stability. So I think we're looking for even more volatility in the oil market, you know, over the next, say, 5 or 10 years.
1: Well, Jim Brocard, we have just a few seconds left. I guess my last question is the most practical one, and I should have asked it a lot earlier, which is for all the people listening, for Americans who are, you know, we're looking right now at the summer season, what do you think they should expect and how would you recommend they manage it?
2: Well, don't be surprised if prices go higher, especially over the next couple of months. And it depends on how much you spend on gasoline. How important is that in your family's budget? If it is quite important, as it is for many of us, then plan to make adjustments to fit that in or travel less.
1: Well, Jim Brocard is Vice President and Head of Research for Oil Markets, Energy and Mobility at S&P Global Energy. Thank you so much for being with us, Jim.
2: Thank you, Magna.
1: And Daniel Spiro, Professor at the Department of Economics at Uppsala University in Sweden. Professor Spiro, thank you very, very much.
0: Thanks for having me.
1: I'm Magna Chakrabarty. This is On Point.
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5: In Los Angeles, I'm Con Rizdahl. It is Thursday today. This one is the 21st of May. Good as always to have you along, everybody. I am just going to read from the SpaceX S-1 that came out last night. That's the first form that companies have to file with the Securities and Exchange Commission to start the process of going public. Our mission, it says, is to build the systems and technologies necessary to make life multiplanetary, to understand the true nature of the universe, and to extend the light of consciousness to the stars. So Elon Musk and the gang are taking a big swing indeed. This is the first look under the financial hood of the rocket company, which also owns the social media platform X, as well as XAI. It's coming before its expected IPO next month, which could wind up with a $1.75 trillion with a T dollar valuation. This is the first in a string of mega IPOs that are lined up. OpenAI as soon as this fall, perhaps Anthropic after that. Point is, this hasn't happened before. Companies hitting the public markets for the first time with such enormous valuations. Marketplace's Megan McCarty-Carino starts us off.
6: When the web browser Netscape went public in 1995, it was barely a year old.
7: At 11 a.m. this morning, the company's stock went public and Wall Street went bonkers.
6: That kicked off the dot-com boom, says Jay Ritter, an economist at the University of Florida.
8: There were lots of startups that went public at a very early stage where it wasn't at all clear who their survivors were going to be.
6: That created a risk for retail investors, but also opportunity to get in on the ground floor of tech companies that would build unimaginable fortunes like Google and Amazon.
8: In the last few decades, they've been delaying going public.
6: SpaceX is 24 years old. OpenAI is 10. Anthropic is only 5, but all have mature businesses generating billions in revenue. It means gains have accrued to a smaller group of private investors and venture capital firms, and that important details about these companies' business models have been less transparent, says Minmo Gang, a professor of finance at Cornell.
9: Once you go public, companies can no longer cherry pick what pieces of information they want to disclose.
6: While these companies have booming revenue, Gang says they're not likely to be profitable in the near future because they're spending so much on hardware. But there's a lot of pent-up demand to invest in the technology people are increasingly using every day, says analyst Daniel Newman at Futurum Group.
10: These are companies that could legitimately take almost all of the market's liquidity for a short period of time because there's going to be so many

0: funds, institutions, and retail investors are all going to want to participate and all be part of this.
1: A lot of individual investors have already been trying to scoop up shares ahead of the IPO on the secondary market, not always through official means. One investment banker offered his Bay Area home for sale in exchange for Anthropic shares. I'm Megan McCarty-Carino for Marketplace.
2: Wow, that is a big swing indeed. Wall Street Today, stocks up, oil down. Stop me if you've heard that one before. We will have the details when we do the numbers.

0: The average price of a new car in this economy at the moment sits right around $50,000. So the news from Stellantis this morning was interesting market share-wise. The global car maker with more than a dozen brands, Fiat, Peugeot, Jeep, Dodge, and Chrysler among them, says it's going to introduce 9 new models that'll sell for less than $40,000. Daniel Ackerman has more now on cheaper new cars.
1: A little history lesson from auto analyst Glenn Mercer.
2: If I go back to, say, 1965 or 75, car quality was poor.
1: Which means there was a strong incentive to buy new cars.
2: A used car was a lemon, a junker was about to explode.
1: So automakers offered new cars at every price point. But Mercer says car quality has improved so much that customers who want something affordable can now safely buy used higher-end models.
2: So the entry-level competition is no longer Corolla versus a Versa. It's Corolla versus a used Camry. Why wouldn't I buy the bigger car in pretty much equivalent shape for the same amount of money?
1: And so some automakers have abandoned their most affordable models altogether, says David Whiston, an auto analyst with Morningstar.
3: There's a lot more profit in selling a Highlander than there is a Corolla.
1: And there's been more demand for that Highlander too, says Aaron Keating of Cox Automotive.
4: We do continue to see a consumer that is looking for the larger, more technologically advanced vehicles.
1: But major price increases on those big new SUVs are starting to push some consumers to the brink, says Tyson Jomini of J.D. Power. Plus, automakers are eyeing the possibility of lower-cost competitors hitting the market.
5: They're thinking, you know, what happens if Chinese automakers enter the U.S.? What happens if a lot of the competitors build plants in the U.S. and can start avoiding tariffs or, you know, future tariffs or whatever it is?
1: Jomini says Stellantis may want to acquaint American consumers with its affordable models before any of that happens. I'm Daniel Ackerman for Marketplace.

0: We're going to talk about trade quite a bit in the second half of the program. Big picture trade war kind of stuff. But the reality is all that big picture stuff is made up of a whole lot of more granular stuff, which for us right now is element number 74 on the periodic table, tungsten. It's a metal that's critical to all kinds of industries, especially manufacturers that need to cut other kinds of metal. Most of the tungsten used here comes from China, which controls give or take 80% of the world's supply. And the trade discontent between the two countries has sent tungsten prices up 300% over the past year or so. That's according to the CRU group. As Marketplace's Justin Ho reports, though, that tungsten inflation has less to do with tariffs than it does with another weapon in the global trade war, export controls.
1: A big reason why tungsten is unique is that it has a very high resistance to heat.
2: And so that makes it ideal for handling the temperatures required to melt other metals without it melting itself.
1: That's Chris Blench, CEO of Mavericks Manufacturing Partners, a company near San Diego that makes components for the energy and defense sectors. Blench says tungsten's commonly used as the electrode when welding parts for those sectors.
2: All of our aircraft, missile systems, nuclear, right? So the nuclear power plants for submarines and aircraft carriers, they'll use a lot of this particular kind of a process using tungsten.
1: About once a month, Mavericks Manufacturing Partners will order a 10-pack of tungsten electrodes, which are the thin rods that go into welding tools. But last fall, the company noticed that prices were starting to rise. So Joe Thompson, the company's chief operating officer, loaded up on a year's supply.
3: Because at that time, it wasn't really a huge cost, right? But we can stock it.
1: Thompson says that ended up being the right call. Prices of those 10 packs have more than tripled in the time since, in part because there's a lot of demand from the defense sector. Tungsten's used to make torpedoes and armor-piercing ammunition. Nicola Sanasi with CRU Group says that's partly because of the Iran war and because Europe's spending more on defense.
4: If we look at the particular example of Germany, we see that Germany is reconverting part of the manufacturing operations into military projects.
1: But the reason why prices have skyrocketed this year also has to do with supply, since China controls so much of the market.
4: China has implemented export restrictions, meaning that only those who get a license can actually sell tungsten overseas.
1: China is trying to hang on to its tungsten, along with other critical metals, to safeguard its own interests, says Leah Fahey, senior China economist with Capital Economics.
5: But equally, the other key thing is that it's being used as a bargaining tool in a way of kind of causing pain to the U.S. and the U.S.'s allies.
1: That's partly because of the Trump and Biden administration's tariff policies, but it's also because the U.S. has been using its own export controls on China.
5: One of the key things that the U.S. has been doing to restrict China in recent years is restricting China's access to U.S. semiconductors and the products used to make those semiconductors.
1: There are efforts in the U.S. and elsewhere to find more sources of tungsten. But Damian Ma, with the think tank Carnegie China, says that mines are a risky proposition that would require more than the private sector.
6: This is why China has succeeded, is that they've applied basically economy-wide industrial policy to get these strategic metals, because the markets were not really going to be investing in these areas.
1: The U.S. has awarded money to companies to study the possibility of domestic tungsten mining, but any new source would be at least years away. And until then, companies are beholden to whatever China decides to do.
7: I think the world's waking up to the fact that if any one country controls a commodity, it's a high risk for the whole world.
1: That's Brendan Moore, co-owner of Wolftooth Components, a company near Minneapolis that makes bike parts. It uses tungsten tools to whittle down blocks of aluminum into pedals, gears, and other components. Moore says the company spends a few $1,000s a month on these tools. And over the past year, prices have nearly doubled.
7: A few $1,000s isn't life-changing for a machine shop the size of ours, but it's significant enough that you see it in the numbers.
1: Moore says the company can resharpen the tools so they last longer. But beyond that, there's not much else he can do.
7: It's just another one of those things where, like aluminum prices going up or anything else, electricity going up, we largely just have to eat it in the short term.
1: Moore says he really doesn't want to pass the cost on to his customers. But if tungsten stays expensive, he might have to. I'm Justin Ho for Marketplace.

0: Well, let's see. We've talked about spaceships with SpaceX, cars too with Stellantis. Now, how about boats, fishing boats in particular, in the, say, 20 to 30-foot range? Here's today's installment of our series, My Economy.
1: My name is Matyash Kreidler. I'm the owner and operator of a small-scale fishing company on Oahu, Hawaii. I'm still somewhat in the transition to it. I started about 5-6 years ago, going out for fun on the weekends. I was in the Army for about 8 years, and then I got out of that in 2019, and I was teaching middle school. Last year, I moved more toward full-time fishing. Originally, the goal was just to cover expenses and then make a little bit of money. And then last year, I was trying to at least pay for the mortgage. And then my wife is a teacher. She pays for the rest right now. Right now is the very beginning of ahi season. A lot of what I catch, I sell to local families. Sometimes when I have more than I can unload myself, I take it to the auction block over on the in Honolulu. There are lots of other fishermen who go out and try to make a living by fishing commercially. A lot of them have other jobs too, contractors, or they'll do construction or kind of whatever work they can to supplement fishing, because as fun as it is and as good as it can be, lots of times when the fish are biting good, then everybody's catching, which pushes the price down. And then other times, there's not much biting, and you have to put a lot of time and a lot of resources into just getting a few. I've gotten a master's in diplomacy and military studies and in cybersecurity, but I don't really want to do either of those things after having studied them. Being able to sell your catch is super satisfying. I don't know if I'll ever get to the point where I'll be able to like make a full living off of it, and definitely won't ever get rich doing it, but as long as I can get by doing something that I love, that's kind of all I need.
0: There you go, right? Matyash Kreidler, fishing for a living in Oahu, in Hawaii. This series only works with your stories, you know, so share them with us if you like. Marketplace.org is where you can do that.

0: Coming up.
1: We have to fight a trade war. You're not allowed to say, I don't want to play in this game.
0: So how do you win? First, though, let's do the numbers. Dow Industrial's up 276 today, 0.6%, 50,285. The NASDAQ added 22 points, 0.1%, 26,293. The S&P 500 gained 12 points, 0.2%, 74,045. The federal government is going to be investing $2 billion in companies developing quantum computing. The money is coming from the CHIPS Act, signed by President Biden. International Business Machines will get $1 billion investment for new quantum venture. IBM accumulated 12.4% on the day. Chipmaker Global Foundries gets roughly a third of that. It added almost 15% today. Deere & Company reported its second quarter profits were down thanks to sluggish demand for heavy farm equipment. We talked about the farm economy the other day. Deere down 5.2%. 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
0: This is Marketplace. I'm Kai Rizdal. It's a week now since President Trump's meeting with Chinese President Xi Jinping. The results of those talks were honestly a little vague, but more talks do seem to be in the offing. As of right now, we have been in a trade war with China for 8 years, and we cover it a lot. Today, though, we're going to do trade policy writ large, and we're going to do it by talking about a book by Soumaya Keynes. She's a columnist at the Financial Times, and Chad Bown, he's a senior fellow at the Peterson Institute for International Economics. And their book is called How to Win a Trade War, An Optimistic Guide to an Anxious Global Economy. Welcome to the program. It's good to have you on.
1: Good to be here.
10: Thanks for having us.
0: Would one of you please, just so we all have the same definition here, tell me what a trade war is?
10: Yeah. Well, that's a big question. I think most people think of trade wars as Trump, style tariff attacks. And what we are saying is that trade wars are much broader than that, right? So trade wars involve, parties weaponizing trade flows, using trade to coerce other actors, make others do what they want. It's a scary world out there.
0: I was told, Chad Bound, that one cannot win a trade war, and yet here you and Smay are having written a whole book about it. Help me out here.
1: Well, I was actually one of the people who used to say such a thing.
0: I think you said it to me on this program, actually.
1: I think I have, but that was the old world, and unfortunately we're in a new world now where we have to fight a trade war. You're not allowed to say, I don't want to play in this game, and given that, the way to win is to do the best that you can. Sometimes that's to minimize your wounds, but we think there's actually more opportunities there than that, that you can actually do better if you actually learn how to fight.
0: Well, go on, one of you, because we all know that trade wars are not great, and it's not going great.
10: Yeah, so there are essentially two big trade wars happening right now, right? You've got the trade war that President Trump started on everyone, but then you've also got the slower burn trade war that China is essentially fighting with the rest of the world. And this is essentially what Trump is distracting from, right? By fighting trade wars with everyone else, he's distracting from that big problem. So step one of winning a trade war is identify the right trade war. But also logistics win real wars, right? And so winning a trade war means doing the prep, means identifying where you're weak, identifying where you're strong, considering all the weaponry. So stockpiling, you know, giving companies handouts. In this world of economic conflict, we have to consider these weapons because that's the world we're in. Everyone else is fighting dirty. And so unfortunately, we've got to learn how to as well.
0: Chad, does it ever strike you or does it ever occur to you how amazing it is that we're here? You're a guy who spent his whole life on trade and trade policy, right, in academia and in the government. And here you are now, literally in the middle of a trade war.
1: It really does. It's at some level a little bit surreal. We've thought so hard about how it is that you actually do need to use things like subsidies in industrial policy, stockpiling and tariffs to get yourself out of these situations. It is a little bit weird to realize that, yeah, I'm now saying this, but it's the reality that we're now in. And China is really a big part of this story. And these are some of the tools that you have to figure out how to use effectively when you're going to engage with China in a trade war.
0: The thing is, though, Soumaya, you know, so let's go back before Trump won, right? Before the original steel and aluminum tariffs in the previous 40-ish, maybe 80-ish years. It's not like global trade was great, but there were rules and there were things that people did and didn't do. And it kind of seems like they don't apply anymore, right?
10: Yeah, and I think that's for a couple of reasons, right? I mean, the obvious one is that President Trump is not a rule-abiding guy, right? It's not his personality type.
0: Uh-huh.
10: But also, we've got China's system, and there are certain aspects of it that are just not really compatible with the rules that we have now. The rules of the trading system are supposed to constrain the way that governments give money to their companies, to give them handouts, to give them a competitive advantage. Now, the problem is that the way China gives out subsidies is incredibly opaque, incredibly hard to pin down. And so those old rules just didn't work. And for a while we tried, but we just have to accept the world we're in right now.
0: Chad, I don't want to go too deep on the great man theory of history, but you and Soumaya had a piece in the New York Times the other day about the recent summit between President Trump and President Xi. And you two basically, I'm paraphrasing, and correct me if I'm wrong, this is never going to work with those two guys in charge, basically.
1: They're not seeking to get to a solution, I think, on this problem. And so what we argued is you probably do need to have a different approach between these two economies. And one of it is to recognize that, especially on the case of the Chinese side, they have built up so much market dominance in manufacturing sectors. We all know now these examples of rare earths and permanent magnets that U.S. companies are reliant on to be able to make things here at home, that you have to do something about that, right? You need to reduce those dependencies somehow. And right now, those two players, really, they've got a short-term truce. We're not going to raise tariffs on you if you give us some of those rare earths and permanent magnets. But they haven't come to a resolution between themselves allowing us to reduce that dependency on the United States side. And what we would propose is a way to actually tackle that kind of problem to prevent it from spilling up and escalating in a way that it did really last year, which was the root of some of the problems in the relationship between the two countries.
10: Just to jump on that, you know, in an ideal situation, the U.S. would say, look, we are going to, you know, we're going to borrow less money. We're going to do policies at home. That means that the trade deficit would fall. The Chinese would spend a bit more themselves. They would import a bit more. But for that to happen, both Trump and Xi would need to have personality transplants. I think was the line in the New York Times piece, right? It's not going to happen. And so again, we can't wish that we were in that perfect world. We've got to be pragmatic. And maybe the best we can do is manage the fallout as these two, leaders or, countries really, thinking about the longer term are trying to reduce their over dependencies on each other.
0: Okay. So look, not to quibble with the choice of the subtitle here. The book is called How to Win a Trade War, An Optimistic Guide to an Anxious Global Economy. When do we get to the optimistic part?
10: Yeah, this is my confession. okay. So I think it is optimistic in that we're really not trying to throw up our hands and say, oh, isn't it all terrible? And, you know, woe is me. There are things you can do. There are ways to fight a trade war better. Where we are a bit pessimistic, is how long it's going to take to get to something stable, right? And that could take a really long time. If you look back at the 20th century, it took decades. It took the Second World War to persuade people that actually we need some kind of stable system. And, fingers crossed that we don't need that again.
0: Chad Bowden, you get the last word. Decades and decades. That's a bit daunting.
1: It is. But again, I'm with Sameha. We have to be optimistic about this. We do have a lot of lessons from economic evidence, from history, about how to manage the challenges that we are facing right now, how to do things better. And that's where some of the optimism comes from. Right now, I think we're in a place where we're not doing that well. We can do it better. Here's a guide to show us the way.
0: Chad Bowden, Sameha Keynes. Their book is called How to Win a Trade War. Thanks, you two. Appreciate your time.
10: Thanks for having us.

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1: All right, we got to go. Too much talk and trade, not enough time for a final. 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Will Story is the supervising senior producer, and I'm Kai Rizdal. We will see you tomorrow, everybody.

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2: The death of a patient. As the outbreak continues to spread, we'll hear from a renowned epidemiologist.
3: The U.S. Secretary of State Marco Rubio calls Cuba a threat to national security as hopes of a negotiated peaceful settlement seemingly diminish. A U.S. field blockade has led to widespread power cuts. We'll speak to a resident in the Cuban capital, Havana, to get a sense of the mood in the country.
2: And to the great annoyance of China, President Trump says he will speak to Taiwan's leader in a break from protocol. We'll get a view from one of Taiwan's senior diplomats in Washington. That's coming up after this bulletin of the latest world news.
4: BBC News with Neil Nunes. The U.S. Secretary of State Marco Rubio has warned that Cuba's leaders will not be able to bide time in their conflict with Washington. Mr. Rubio described Cuba as a threat to national security and said the likelihood of a negotiated peaceful settlement was not high. On Wednesday, Washington charged the veteran communist leader Raul Castro with murder over an attack 30 years ago. Joel Gunter reports from Washington.
5: Trump administration officials have previously alluded to the possibility of military action against Cuba, but Marco Rubio's latest remarks will take on added weight after the murder charges leveled against Raul Castro. Casting doubt on a diplomatic outcome, Mr. Rubio said the Trump administration was both very serious and very focused on changing the Cuban regime. His comments follow a build-up of U.S. military might in the region, with the USS Nimitz aircraft carrier and three escort warships arriving in the Caribbean Sea in recent days.
4: President Trump has announced he'll be sending 5,000 troops to Poland, posting on his social media. Mr. Trump made clear that his decision was based on his relationship with Poland's right-wing president, Karol Nawrocki. It's unclear, however, whether the announcement is referring to a delayed planned deployment. An angry crowd has set fire to a hospital in the Eastern Democratic Republic of Congo after the death of a patient suspected to have had Ebola. Contrary to earlier reports, health officials now say no patients escaped from Rampara Hospital during the chaos. Medical staff there are under military protection as police try to restore order. Our correspondent in Kinshasa is Emery Makomenu.
6: His friends and also family members came to claim his body so they could have a proper funeral. This is against protocols when it comes to Ebola-related case. So the response team denied to release the body. Some angry young men started storming the hospitals and setting fire to the isolation tent that were pitched there.
4: Prosecutors in northern Honduras say at least 19 people have been confirmed dead in a series of shootings. 13 died after being ambushed in a church and a farm by armed men who opened fire indiscriminately. Rival gangs have been fighting for control of palm oil plantations in the area. Gerson Velasquez is the Minister of Security.
7: There are very strong indications that the perpetrators belong to a criminal structure that has been entrenched in that territory for years, that has connections to drug trafficking, and that has also been shifting towards fruit theft and invading some palm-producing farms.
4: This is the latest world news from the BBC. Indigenous people in southwestern Colombia have clashed over a land dispute, leaving 3 people dead and 44 injured. Tensions have been mounting for days between the Misak and Nasa communities, who both claim an area of about 9,000 hectares as their ancestral lands. A political protest group in India has created a fresh account on X, hours after the authorities in Delhi blocked its original one, which attracted millions of followers in a matter of days. After returning to X, the self-styled Cockroach Janata Party posted a taunt that the authorities thought they could remove it. The group describes itself as a secular socialist democratic front by the youth for

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2: BBC News with Neil Nunes. The U.S. Secretary of State Marco Rubio has warned that Cuba's leaders will not be able to bide time in their conflict with Washington. Mr. Rubio described Cuba as a threat to national security. From Washington, here's Joel Gunter.
3: Casting doubt on a diplomatic outcome, Mr. Rubio said the Trump administration was both very serious and very focused on changing the Cuban regime. His comments follow a build-up of U.S. military might, with the USS Nimitz aircraft carrier and three escort warships arriving in the Caribbean Sea in recent days. Cuba's foreign minister yesterday denied that the country posed a threat to the U.S., saying the accusation was a pretext for U.S. aggression. Mr. Rubio also announced the arrest of the Miami-based sister of a Cuban official, the latest step in what is now a months-long pressure campaign against the island nation.
2: NATO foreign ministers are in Sweden today for acute meetings amid increasing tensions in the defense alliance over the war in Iran and its global fallout. Marco Rubio told the BBC that President Trump was disappointed with no allies. More details from Tom Bateman.
4: This is the first gathering of NATO foreign ministers since the start of the war in Iran, with the alliance under continuing strain over its fallout. The Trump administration has at times angrily demanded more help from its allies, many of whom have in turn privately shunned the risk of getting drawn into a war they don't see as part of NATO's mutual defence concept and which they weren't consulted about. Before boarding the plane to Sweden, asked by the BBC about unconfirmed reports the US could shrink its total troop numbers available in the event of an attack on a NATO country, Mr. Rubio said some of those issues would be discussed today.
2: An angry crowd has partially set fire to a hospital in the Eastern Democratic Republic of Congo after the death of a patient suspected to have had Ebola. Medical staff at the Rampara Hospital are under military protection as police try to restore order. Our correspondent in Kinshasa is Emery Makumenu.
5: A young local footballer passed away today in the Rwampara Ebola Treatment Center. His friends and also family members came to claim his body so they could have a proper funeral. This is against protocols when it comes to Ebola-related case. So the response team denied to release the body. Some angry young men started storming the hospitals and setting fire to the isolation tent that were pitched there.
2: Officials say the outbreak has killed more than 150 people, with over 600 suspected cases reported. This is the latest world news from the BBC. Prosecutors in northern Honduras say at least 19 people have been confirmed dead in a series of shootings. Rival gangs have been fighting for control of palm oil plantations in the area. A political protest group in India has created a fresh account on X, hours after the authorities in Delhi blocked its original one, which attracted millions of followers in a matter of days. The group was formed as a reaction to a comment by the Chief Justice of India's Supreme Court equating unemployed youngsters to cockroaches attacking the system. Our correspondent in Delhi, Azadeh Mashiri, told us more.
6: It triggered something here in India where youth unemployment is high. And so Abhijit Dibke, a political communication strategist, but also a student in the United States at Boston University, he created an Instagram profile. He created a profile on X. And on the website that he created, he's described the Cockroach Janata Party on that website as the voice of the lazy and unemployed. He says that there are more than 500,000 people who've signed up.
2: An era of late-night television in the United States has ended as Stephen Colbert hosted the final edition of The Late Show on CBS television. Colbert entered the stage to a roar of cheers and standing ovations as he opened his last show with a host of celebrity guests. During his

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9: An angry crowd has partially set on fire a hospital in the DRC after the death of a patient as cases spread in the country. We'll hear from the country's foreign minister.
10: Frightening situation for communities to be in, I think it is normal, and it would be normal in any setting that all sorts of reactions are triggered.
8: The World Health Organization has declared it a public health emergency of international concern.

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7: Welcome to the newsroom. I'm Ankur Desai. Secretary General of NATO welcomes a decision by the U.S. to send more troops to Poland, despite Donald Trump's continued doubts about the alliance. The latest from Cuba, as the U.S. Secretary of State describes the country as a threat to America's national security.
8: The charges against Raúl are a vile lie. Venezuela is Venezuela and Cuba is Cuba. And here we don't lack the courage for this moment.
7: A new BBC podcast shares intimate conversations of two Iranian sisters, one in the UK, the other in Iran.
9: The missiles were coming. I don't know if it was from jets or launched from another country. It was so close. You could hear the gap between the missile being launched and it hitting.
7: And an American late-night TV host exits the stage.
10: The new owner's desire to please Trump could put pressure on late-night host and frequent Trump critic Stephen Colbert.
7: Stephen Colbert canceled to save money or because he's a critic of Donald Trump? All of that to follow this World News Update.
11: BBC News with Govinda Gill. The NATO Secretary General Mark Rutte has welcomed an announcement that President Trump is sending 5,000 troops to Poland as confusion continues about US commitments in Europe. The United States had cancelled a large training exercise in Poland and says it was pulling thousands of troops out of Germany. Mr. Rutte was speaking at a news conference ahead of a meeting in Sweden of NATO foreign ministers.
12: Our military commanders are working through all the details, but of course I welcome it. But let's be clear, the trajectory we are on, which is a stronger Europe and a stronger NATO, making sure we will, over time, step by step, be less reliant on one ally only, as we have been for so long.
11: The foreign minister of the Democrats.
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1: Pregnant. NPR's Selena Simmons-Duffin reports the service allows patients to have the medications at home.
2: The new service is called Just In Case Abortion Pills, and it's being offered by Planned Parenthood Great Northwest, Hawaii, Alaska, Indiana, and Kentucky. Rebecca Gibran is the CEO.
3: As evidence supporting this model of care has continued to grow, and with supportive policy environments in Washington and in Hawaii, this really is the right time for us to step into this space.
2: The service is available to residents of Washington and Hawaii. They can get it via telehealth or in person at 16 health centers. Demand for getting abortion medication to have on hand spikes when abortion restrictions are in the news. Selena Simmons-Duffin, NPR News.
1: This is NPR. NASCAR driver Kyle Busch has died at the age of 41. He was a two-time Cup Series champion and won more races than any driver across NASCAR's three national series. No cause of death was released. Earlier this week, Busch's family said he had been hospitalized with what they described as a severe illness. The window is closing for registering to vote in this year's primary elections in some parts of the country. NPR's Hansi Lo Wang reports.
4: Today is Oklahoma's voter registration deadline for the state's June 16th primary. Eligible voters in Oklahoma have only hours left to sign up online or in person or get their mail-in application postmarked. If you are registering by mail, the U.S. Postal Service recommends that you go to a post office and ask for a free manual postmark at the counter. In Washington, D.C., eligible voters have until Tuesday to get in their mail-in application or to register online. But D.C. voters still have time to register in person during early voting and on the day of D.C.'s primary on June 16th. If you've already registered to vote, you may want to go to your election official's website and check your status. Eligible voters can sometimes be removed from lists, especially if they move, change their name, or haven't voted in a while. Hansi Lo Wang, NPR News.
1: Some New York City residents will soon have a shot at discounted tickets to the summer's World Cup. The city is planning to offer 1,000 tickets priced at $50 each for matches being played at MetLife Stadium in New Jersey, excluding the final. City officials say safeguards will be put into place to make sure the tickets go to New York City residents and are not resold on the secondary market. This is NPR News.
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18: And I'm Leila Fadel. Good morning. The week ends with what appears to be growing discord within the GOP.
17: House Republicans called off a vote Thursday night on a resolution that would have restrained the president's war powers. House Speaker Mike Johnson wanted Republicans to defeat that measure, but he couldn't round up enough support to do so, so he didn't allow them to vote at all. Both the House and Senate left for a week-long recess.

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20: I'm Layla Faldin.
21: And I'm A. Martinez. Jack Antonoff is a busy guy. He's a songwriter, a singer, and producer who's worked with artists such as Taylor Swift and Bruce Springsteen. Antonoff helped produce the hit Luther by Kendrick Lamar and SZA, which in February won the Grammy for Record of the Year.
22: If this world were mine.
23: Hey, Roman numeral 7, babe, drop it like it's hot.
21: When he's not collaborating with other artists, Antonoff is writing and producing for his band, Bleachers. Their new album is called Everyone for 10 Minutes.
24: The overall feeling of this album is the wild tension of wanting to kick the door into the next phase of life, because we are all right there. And it's very rare that I write from a perspective of like an everyone-ness. Mm-hmm. Obviously the album's about my personal life, but when I was writing it, I was like, we've never disagreed more. We've never been more torn apart. We've never been more polarized so many ways. And yet there's one core thing that everyone agrees on, which is this version of modernity is trash. No one's having a good time. I wish to honor the people coming to my shows and listening to my music. I want to be in a deep conversation with them.
25: That's some night ALS. Finish up a track and send a text. Party on the roof, everybody get dressed.
24: I think there's this connection between us right now through the division of a lot of people saying, like, not this.
26: Yeah, not this. Something else. Maybe they don't know what, but not this.
24: Well, I actually think we do know what, which is why we're not reverting, but reinvesting in certain things. You know, I mean, why does everyone want to be back at the movie theater? Why does everyone want to go to concerts? Why does everyone want to be together? Maybe some people whose intention was to just make a profit pushed this thing into a really gross place that no one wanted. I think about this with music all the time. Like, I've never walked into the studio and been like, how do I optimize this? And no artist does.
26: Now, you mentioned going to a concert, that people are wanting to go to concerts now. You got a song on this album called The Van, where you reminisce about early life on the road. Let's hear a little bit of The Van.

0: I wrote this song because I was stunned, you know, when we got married. We got married in the beach town that I grew up in, Jersey. And there was a crowd of people outside, and a lot of the news was reporting on the crowd. So a lot of people were like, oh my God, like, was that so terrible? And I was like, we didn't even know they were there. You know, we were inside with having quite literally the greatest day of my life with the people we love most. You know, there's this great psychological study that the human brain, there's an amazing empathy drop off at about around 125 people. I don't think it's cynical. I think it's beautiful. You know, we have our capacity. My partner, my band, my family, my audience, like, this is who's allowed in.
1: Yeah.
0: You know, that's it. You know, I like to always say, like, bleachers is for anybody, not everybody. And we live in real everybody time, and it's not how I feel. And I don't believe it's how many people feel.
2: That is Jack Antonoff, his band Bleachers. His new album is called Everyone for 10 Minutes, and it's out now. Jack, thanks a lot.
0: Thank you.
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14: Live from NPR News in Washington, I'm Windsor Johnston. Congress has left Washington for a week-long recess without approving President Trump's immigration funding plan. The delay centers on disputes over Trump's ballroom project and a massive compensation fund for people he says were targeted by the government. NPR's Eric McDaniel reports.
15: The fund out of the Department of Justice, nearly $2 billion meant to pay folks who've been victimized by the government. Acting Attorney General Todd Blanche told Congress that might include people who attacked lawmakers and police on January 6, 2021, as President Trump tried to remain in power despite losing the 2020 presidential election. As you might imagine, that upset some folks, mm-hmm. which when both chambers have nearly the smallest majorities you could have is a problem.
14: That's NPR's Eric McDaniel reporting. Gas prices are rising as millions of Americans head out for the Memorial Day weekend. AAA spokesman Mark Henkin says drivers are paying about $22 more to fill up compared to this time last year.
16: What we're seeing is people adjusting the way they travel. So maybe taking shorter road trips, you know, traveling for fewer days, or just expecting to budget more for gasoline and cutting back on what they're willing to spend on their hotel and spending less on shopping and dining out.
14: The national average for a gallon of regular gas is now about $4.56. This is NPR News in Washington. One of the most prolific drivers in NASCAR history has died. NPR's Ayanna Archie reports Kyle Busch was 41 years old.
17: Busch's team said he had been hospitalized with a severe illness. NASCAR said in a statement, the league lost a giant of the sport today, far too soon. The need for speed is a Busch family trademark. Kyle Busch's older brother is Hall of Fame racer Kurt Busch. His father was a mechanic who did some local racing in Las Vegas. Kyle Busch started out racing go-karts in parking lots and cul-de-sacs. By 16, he signed with his first NASCAR team. But NASCAR pulled the rug out from under him by raising the minimum age for national competitions to 18. He may have gotten a later start, but that didn't stop him from winning two Cup Series titles over the course of his more than 20-year career. Ayanna Archie, NPR News.
14: SpaceX has scrubbed the latest launch of its massive Starship rocket. The delay comes as the company moves closer to an initial public offering. When Starship eventually flies, the mission will be uncrewed, though future versions are expected to carry astronauts back to the moon. SpaceX says Starship is central to expanding its Starlink satellite network and could eventually transport cargo and as many as 100 people at a time into orbit. Stocks across Asia traded higher today, with Japan's Nikkei average gaining more than 1,600 points. This is NPR News.
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1: In recent weeks at their gas stations, the number of gallons that people fill up dipped below 10 for the first time in 4 years, which they see as an indication of stress. Alina Seluch, NPR News.
2: This is NPR. The state of Tennessee attempted to conduct an execution yesterday and failed. Authorities were attempting to put convicted murderer Tony Carruthers to death by lethal injection, but executioners were unable to establish an IV line after an hour of trying. Tennessee Governor Bill Lee says the state won't attempt the execution again for at least a year. The Oceanic and Atmospheric Administration released its hurricane forecast. NOAA is predicting a below-average number of storms for this Atlantic hurricane season. From Houston Public Media, Kyle McLennigan reports.
3: Hurricane season officially begins June 1st, and NOAA is predicting 8 to 14 named storms in the Atlantic this season. Of those, NOAA is forecasting 3 to 6 hurricanes and 1 to 3 major hurricanes, meaning above Category 3 storms with winds at or above 111 miles per hour. NOAA Administrator Neil Jacobs says a below-average prediction does not guarantee a hurricane-free season.
4: It's very important to understand that it only takes one. We have had Category 5s make landfall in the past during below-average seasons.
3: NOAA is predicting 1 to 22 named storms in the eastern Pacific and 15 to 13 tropical storms in the central Pacific. For NPR News, I'm Kyle McLennigan in Houston.
2: The San Francisco Symphony has selected its next music director. Elim Chan will become the first woman to lead the orchestra, succeeding Esa-Pekka Salonen. She will take over the role in fall of next year full-time and launch a 6-year term. This is NPR.
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15: UT Southwestern Medical Center, named the number one hospital in Dallas-Fort Worth for the ninth consecutive year and nationally ranked in 12 specialty care areas by U.S. News and World Report. UT Southwestern, breakthroughs begin here.
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19: It's Morning Edition from NPR News. I'm Steve Inskeep.
20: And I'm Leila Fadel. Good morning. Democrats have been trying to understand what went wrong for them in 2024.
19: Although apparently some aren't really sure they want to look. The Democratic National Committee commissioned a review of the 2024 election to see what lessons they could learn. That review has been ready for months but was not released until Thursday.
20: The autopsy, though, raises more questions than it does answers. NPR's Stephen Fowler covers the future of the Democratic Party and is here to answer our questions. Good morning, Stephen.
21: Good morning.
20: So political parties often seek out those introspective reviews after major defeats. So what's different about this one?
21: Well, for starters, the fact it wasn't actually published at first. To recap things, DNC Chair Ken Martin commissioned this autopsy. It was delivered in December 2025, and he shelled it, saying at the time that basically we've learned we're winning in special elections. We just had the successful November general election. Let's focus on the plan.

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1: 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You're listening to 90.1 KERE News. I'm Nicola Zay. The send-off for The Late Show with Stephen Colbert was filled with celebrity cameos, an appearance from a Beatle, and moving musical tributes. 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
4: Live from NPR News in Washington, I'm Windsor Johnston. Secretary of State Marco Rubio says negotiations with Iran are moving slowly. Ahead of a meeting of NATO foreign ministers in Sweden, Rubio said the U.S. still has serious concerns about Tehran's uranium enrichment program and its actions in the Strait of Hormuz.
5: We're going to have to address the issue of enrichment. We're going to have to address the issue of the highly enriched uranium. And then added to this, of course, is the issue of the straits. Iran is trying to create a tolling system in an international waterway. There is not a country in the world that should accept that.
4: Rubio will next travel to India for meetings on energy security and defense cooperation. An Israeli airstrike in Lebanon that killed 13 people is one of the most lethal attacks on civilians in 3 years of war. NPR's Jana Raff reports from the funeral service.
6: We're at the cemetery where they've just buried six of the 14 who were killed in the Israeli airstrike on the village on Tuesday. There were three generations of one family, including a one-and-one-half-year-old baby. Israel says it was targeting what it calls a Hezbollah terrorist. The people here say despite the danger, they didn't leave because this is their land. And among those we spoke with, they said the killings make them even more convinced that they will stay. Jane Araf, NPR News, in Deir Qanoun al-Nahar, Lebanon.
4: This is NPR News. Judges in Tennessee will soon decide whether the state's new congressional map will stay in effect for the midterm elections. The court heard arguments Thursday in the first of four legal challenges to the new map. Mariana Bacayal of member station WPLN reports.
7: Tennessee became the first state to redistrict after the U.S. Supreme Court ruled that lawmakers don't need to consider race when drawing new maps. But it's still top of mind for NAACP attorney Anthony Ashton after the new map divided Memphis.
8: And that was done, as far as we can tell, solely for purposes of making sure that the people of Memphis no longer can elect candidates of their choice.
7: The NAACP is asking the court to block the maps, arguing that it's too close to the election. But the state argues it's too late to change them back, with all counties except Nashville's on track to implement the new map. For NPR News, I'm Mariana Vaca-Yau in Nashville.
4: The British government is rolling out cheaper chocolate, lower supermarket prices, and discounted family attractions as it tries to ease financial pressure from the war in Iran. Import taxes on chocolate, cookies, and roughly 100 other grocery items will be reduced. The government is also offering free bus travel for children in August and lowering taxes on tickets to family attractions and theme parks. UK inflation dipped to 2.8% in April, but officials expect it to climb again. This is NPR.
9: 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I'm Nicole Osei. Cloudy skies and possible rain continue throughout the weekend. It's going to be a partly sunny day with a high near 84. Chances of showers and thunderstorms throughout the night with a low near 67. Tomorrow, showers likely and possibly a thunderstorm. Otherwise, partly sunny in the day with a high near 83. Saturday night, chances of showers and thunderstorms before 10. Mostly cloudy with a low near 67. 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
10: A film festival is putting the concept of cinema without borders to the test as residents of Nogales, Mexico and Nogales, Arizona watch films together from both sides of the border wall. 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
2: He was shot and injured. Prosecutors say he was on parole for 6 prior felonies at the time, including multiple domestic violence convictions involving the same victim. Williams remains in Dallas County Jail on bonds totaling over $1.5 million. For KERA News, I'm Emmanuel Rivas.
3: Texas Attorney General Ken Paxton is suing Meta and WhatsApp. The Texas Newsroom's Lucio Vasquez reports Paxton's accusing the companies of misleading users about how private their messages really are.
4: Paxton's lawsuit says Meta and WhatsApp can access user messages. That's despite the companies claiming messages were protected by end-to-end encryption, meaning only the sender and recipient could read them. And according to Bloomberg, a federal investigator found there was, quote, no limit to the type of WhatsApp messages Meta could access. While the company has denied those allegations, Paxton is seeking a court order to block Meta from making what he calls deceptive privacy claims. I'm Lucio Vasquez in Houston.
3: A judge with the Business Court of Texas has ruled the Dallas Mavericks are sole operators of American Airlines Center. Judge Bill Whitehill also canceled a planned jury trial between the Mavericks and the Dallas Stars. A lawsuit the Mavericks filed last year claimed the Stars violated their agreement to jointly operate American Airlines Center. The Stars countersued, alleging the Mavs lawsuit was a hostile takeover. But in court documents obtained by WFAA-TV, Judge Whitehill found the Stars did relocate out of Dallas, and the Mavs have the right to redeem the Stars' entire interest in the company that operates the arena. The Stars have appealed the judge's decision. This is KERA News.
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1: I'm Nicole Osei, and you're listening to 90.1 KERE News this Friday morning. Obesity drugs like Ozempic are helping millions of people lose weight, but a new drug now in clinical trials is significantly more effective.
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1: A cloud of controversy surrounds a man who would have been a top official at Commerce ISD. What did this person do at a graduation that cost him his job? KERE News is following this story. Stay with us for updates. House Republicans pulled a planned vote that would limit President Trump's ability to conduct military strikes in Iran. Lawmakers delayed the matter until June when it became clear that Republicans did not have the numbers to defeat the Democrat-backed bill. KERE News is following these stories. Stay with us for updates. Cloudy skies and possible rain continue throughout the weekend. It's going to be partly sunny day with a high near 84. Chances of showers and thunderstorms throughout the night, partly cloudy with a low near 67. Tomorrow, showers likely and possibly a thunderstorm, otherwise partly sunny with a high near 83. Saturday night, chances of showers and thunderstorms with a low near 67. This is KERE News.
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8: I'm Layla Faldin.
9: And I'm A. Martinez. Jack Antonoff is a busy guy. He's a songwriter, a singer, and producer who's worked with artists such as Taylor Swift and Bruce Springsteen. Antonoff helped produce the hit Luther by Kendrick Lamar and SZA, which in February won the Grammy for Record of the Year.
10: If this world were mine.
11: Hey, Roman numeral 7, baby, drop it like it's hot.
9: When he's not collaborating with other artists, Antonoff is writing and producing for his band Bleachers. Their new album is called Everyone for 10 Minutes.
12: The overall feeling of this album is the wild tension of wanting to kick the door into the next phase of life, because we are all right there. And it's very rare that I write from a perspective of like an everyone-ness. Mm-hmm. Obviously, the album is about my personal life, but when I was writing it, I was like, we've never disagreed more. We've never been more torn apart. We've never been more polarized in so many ways. And yet there's one core thing that everyone agrees on, which is this version of modernity is trash. No one's having a good time. I wish to honor the people coming to my shows and listening to my music. I want to be in a deep conversation with them.
13: I said my night at ELS. Finish up a track and send a text. Party on the roof, everybody get dressed.
12: I think there's this connection between us right now through the division of a lot of people saying, like, not this.
14: Yeah, not this. Something else. Maybe they don't know what, but not this.
12: Well, I actually think we do know what, which is why we're not reverting, but reinvesting in certain things. You know, I mean, why does everyone want to be back at the movie theater? Why does everyone want to go to concerts? Why does everyone want to be together? Maybe some people whose intention was to just make a profit pushed this thing into a really gross place that no one wanted. I think about this with music all the time. Like, I've never walked into the studio and been like, how do I optimize this? And no artist does.
14: Now, you mentioned going to concerts, that people are wanting to go to concerts now. You got a song on this album called The Van, where you reminisce about early life on the road. Let's hear a little bit of The Van.

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1: Anticipation is growing about the upcoming FIFA World Cup coming to DFW with games in Dallas and Arlington. 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
2: In a battle against a tiny worm that could devastate Texas ranches, some significant victories. 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
5: Live from NPR News in Washington, I'm Windsor Johnston. Senate Republicans have left Washington for the Memorial Day recess without voting on a roughly $70 billion immigration enforcement bill. Yesterday's vote was abruptly canceled after Republicans clashed over whether to block a new $1.7 billion settlement fund designed to compensate Trump allies who say they were wrongly targeted by the government. Republican leaders now say the immigration measure will wait until Congress returns the week of June 1st. The U.S. Commission of Fine Arts has approved the design plan for President Trump's 250-foot triumphal arch across from Washington, D.C.'s National Mall. NPR's Rachel Treisman reports.
6: The seven-member commission, appointed by President Trump, approved an earlier design last month with proposed changes. The version that they greenlit was very similar to the original, even keeping the 84-foot gold statues on top that the commission had suggested nixing. Members of the public shared concerns at the meeting about the arch's scale, tone, and location near Arlington National Cemetery. The commission secretary says they got some 600 written comments overwhelmingly against it. Another federal agency, the National Capital Planning Commission, will consider the arch at its next meeting in early June. Rachel Treisman, NPR News.
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7: 6:31, and this is KERA News. I'm Sam Baker. A North Texas man faces federal and state charges after authorities say he shot at Grand Prairie police officers during a domestic violence call. Federal prosecutors said 30-year-old Malik Williams led officers on a chase before opening fire with an AR-15 after police stopped his vehicle on May 2nd. Officers returned fire, and Williams later surrendered after being injured. Investigators say Williams was on parole for six prior felonies at the time of the shooting. He's now being held in the Dallas County Jail on charges including aggravated assault against a public servant. His total bond exceeds $1.5 million. University of North Texas students traveled to Fort Worth to protest what they call sweeping school censorship. The students showed up at yesterday's Regents Board meeting in the UNT Health Campus. Anthropology professor Mariela Nunez-Janes paid tribute to those affected by state laws.
8: We want to take a moment to recognize programs, faculty, staff, and students who, since the passing of SB 17, have been displaced, erased, or forced out of UNT.
7: State law now forbids faculty and staff from using university resources to advance events regarding race. The owner of a local utility construction company has been arrested and charged with fraud. A news release from the Parker County Sheriff's Office said a prominent real estate developer accused Colin Porter's business, Stampede Utility Construction, being paid more than $2.7 million to install major infrastructure, including water mains, drainage, and sewer lines. But Porter's accused of using more than half of that money for personal expenses and mixed funds across several unrelated contracts. Porter was booked in the Tarrant County Jail in late April. His bond was set at $240,000. He posted bail on May 1st and was released. This is KERA News.
9: A film festival is putting the concept of cinema without borders to the test as residents of Nogales, Mexico and Nogales, Arizona watch films together from both sides of border wall. More on All Things Considered from NPR News.
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13: It's Morning Edition from NPR News. I'm Leila Fadel.
14: And I'm Steve Inskeep. Good morning. The next generation of obesity medication is getting closer to reality. Eli Lilly is studying a new drug. Test results show it's more powerful, even more powerful, than the obesity shots and pills already on the market. NPR Pharmaceuticals correspondent Sydney Lupkin is here to tell us about it. Good morning.
15: Good morning.
14: I'm so glad you're the one who's going to pronounce the name of this new drug. What is it?
15: The new drug is called retatrutide. So it's a weekly injection, just like Wegovy and Zepbound, but it's a little different. Wegovy and Zepbound target the GLP-1 hormone. This new drug works on three hormones, GLP-1, GIP, and glucagon, and that makes it more powerful.
14: When you say more powerful, you got to sell me, because I have seen the results in human beings of the existing drugs. How powerful is it?
15: Yeah, so Eli Lilly, the company that makes retatrutide, says that in the clinical trial, people taking it for 80 weeks lost an average of more than 70 pounds at the highest dose. Hmm. For comparison, patients taking the placebo over the same period, they lost 5 pounds. Those were the latest findings from its phase 3 clinical study. I asked Dr. Carolyn Francovilla, who is the vice president of the Obesity Medicine Association, what she thought.
16: I have goosebumps. Of course, we've seen some preliminary data about this before, so it's not shocking. But to have a medication that can have an average of a 28% weight loss is truly game-changing. This is essentially bariatric surgery, but in a weekly injection.
15: So to compare, people taking Zepbound and Wegovy lose around 20% of their body weight over time. So if it ends up that this drug is closer to the results for bariatric surgery, that's significant because surgery is risky. But nothing is without side effects. Retatrutides were similar to other GLP-1 drugs, such as nausea and other gastrointestinal issues.
14: Is this drug good enough that people, assuming it's approved by the FDA, will want to switch to it?
15: You know, it won't be for everyone. In fact, Francovilla said it may be too powerful for some people. That's why having options is really important. And now we have Zepbound, Wegovy, the Wegovy pill, Foundayo. Here's Francovilla again.
16: We're really going to have to think about, you know, moving forward, which medication makes sense for which patients. But I mean, if you would have told me this a decade ago, I would have thought it was a lie. It's amazing.
15: Of course, a big issue is access. The obesity drugs already in the market are expensive, and a lot of insurance plans don't cover them, even though obesity is considered a chronic condition. If you're willing to go outside your health insurance, obesity drugs are available at a discount from Eli Lilly and Novo Nordisk directly, but a lot of people still can't afford them.
14: How expensive is a new drug likely to be?
15: You know, we don't know yet. It's still early days for retatrutide. The company hasn't published these study results yet in a peer-reviewed journal. Retatrutide is not yet approved by the Food and Drug Administration. Eli Lilly says it's planning to submit it for approval by the end of the year, and then it could be a while before the FDA does approve it. That said, Dr. Francovilla has heard about people supposedly buying a knockoff version of this drug off the internet. She says, don't do that. You don't know what you're getting, and it could be dangerous.
14: NPR Pharmaceuticals correspondent Sydney Lupkin, thanks so much.
15: You bet.
13: When abortion restrictions are in the news, research shows that many Americans take that as a signal to stock up on abortion medications, even if they're not pregnant. NPR's Selena Simmons-Duffin has this exclusive report about the first Planned Parenthood affiliate to prescribe abortion pills just in case.
17: It was the news of Roe v. Wade being overturned that prompted Witt to get abortion pills in advance.
18: I was actually living abroad at the time, so like I was kind of like glued to my phone, like feeling like, oh my God, what's happening in the States?
17: Witt is 29 and lives in the Chicago area. She asked NPR to use her first name only to discuss a sensitive medical decision. Back in 2022, reading the news post-Roe, she learned she could order the two medications usually used together for abortion, mifepristone and misoprostol, even though she wasn't pregnant at the time.
18: So I was like, oh, that's really interesting. I didn't know I could do that.
17: Witt used an international organization called Aid Access.
18: It was literally just like I filled out a form online, answered questions, and had said, like, you know, these are for advanced use.
17: She stashed the pills away and felt grateful to have them. Then about a year later, her period was a few days late and a pregnancy test came back positive. She took the abortion pills the same day.
18: Because it was so early, it was literally like a period. And I'm just like, wow, everybody should be able to have that experience. Like, it doesn't have to be this big treacherous thing.
17: Now, for the first time, a Planned Parenthood affiliate is offering abortion medication in advance.
19: My name is Rebecca Gibberon. I am the president and CEO for Planned Parenthood Great Northwest, Hawaii, Alaska, Indiana, and Kentucky.
17: She says her organization is always looking for ways to expand access to abortion, and this is part of that effort. The program is launching in two states they serve, Washington and Hawaii.
19: As evidence supporting this model of care has continued to grow, and with supportive policy environments in Washington and in Hawaii, this really is the right time for us to step into this space.
17: Most of the other places that prescribe abortion pills in advance do so online through telehealth. Gibran's colleague, Dr. Colleen McNicholas, says Planned Parenthood patients in Washington and Hawaii will be able to get the medication in person as well.
20: Folks can schedule an appointment just for this service line, or they might be visiting us for their normal STI care or their well person exam. And we will make sure that anybody who is capable of getting pregnant is aware that they can also access this service too.
17: Elisa Wells is co-founder of the website Plan C, which shares information about abortion medication.
21: The idea that you can get abortion pills by mail or that you can get them in advance is really new to a lot of people. So having a group like Planned Parenthood that does have such trust and name recognition, adding the service is really important.
17: Anna Fiastro agrees. She's a research scientist at the University of Washington School of Medicine. She says the idea of getting these medications in advance seems to be catching on, especially among residents in states with abortion bans.
22: It makes a lot of sense and is really interesting to people. You know, it allows people to end an undesired pregnancy and move forward without having to even wait for the pills in the mail to come or taking on, you know, really costly and time-consuming travel.
17: For anti-abortion rights advocates, the practice is alarming. Republican Senator Cindy Hyde-Smith of Mississippi, who chairs the Senate Pro-Life Caucus, brought up the issue in a 2024 hearing.
23: American women are stockpiling the abortion pills through advanced prescribing from abortion companies and providers.
17: Trump's FDA has done very little to restrict the use of abortion medication so far, to the frustration of his anti-abortion supporters. The Department of Health and Human Services did not respond to NPR's request for comment. Elisa Wells of Plan C says she's confident the efforts from Republican lawmakers and governors to restrict access will fail.
21: You know, abortion pills are everywhere. They're safe, they're effective, and they're pretty much unstoppable.
17: Each time a new restriction does come up, she says, more people around the country realize they can stock up on abortion medication. Selena Simmons-Duffin, NPR News, Washington.
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1: 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I'm Nicole Osei. After almost a century on the airwaves, helping define broadcast news, CBS Radio signs off for the last time tonight. We'll look back at the legacy and what this means for the industry at 6:54 on KERE News.
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27: Good morning, I'm Gabrielle Singaleta at the BBC. The foreign minister of the Democratic Republic of Congo says the authorities are ramping up efforts to educate communities affected by the Ebola outbreak after angry people who wanted the body of a dead relative set fire to a hospital. The BBC's Thomas Mukwana reports.
2: The hospital refused to release the body because the World Health Organization and all local authorities are the ones who conduct these burials with high level of care, because bodies that are infected with Ebola or suspected to be infected with Ebola, those bodies can transmit to the people who handle those bodies.
27: Dozens of people are reported to have been killed in a drone strike in Sudan's West Kordofan region. A rights monitoring group blamed the Sudanese military for the attack that hit a busy food market. The army denies the claim. And civil service unions

0: in South Korea have called on members to boycott Starbucks because of a marketing campaign that evoked memories of a 1980 military campaign against pro-democracy protests. The coffee chain launched its Tank Day event on the anniversary of the Gwangju uprising when hundreds of people died or were reported missing. Here's Joanna Keane.
1: The Interior Minister has criticized Starbucks for making light of the country's history. The main civil servant union has called for a boycott, and other unions have urged members not to buy gift cards. Starbucks has apologised, and a local chief executive has been sacked.
0: I'm Gabrielle Singaleta at the BBC in London.
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3: 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I'm Nicola Say. In just a few weeks, the largest sports tournament in the world comes to Arlington, the FIFA World Cup. And KERE News wanted to take a look at the soccer culture here in North Texas. 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They sat down with Texas Standard host David Brown.
4: Tell us a little bit more about this new podcast, what you're trying to capture leading up to the World Cup.
5: So the podcast focuses on the people who live and breathe soccer even outside of World Cup season, even when the World Cup is not having such a historic run in the United States. We focused a lot on people who work in soccer locally, whether they're soccer pub owners or a group of people who run like local soccer kit swaps. We wanted to highlight people who are really integral to the soccer culture here in North Texas.
6: If you really look at the history of soccer in this country and in North Texas specifically, as we found doing this podcast, there's been a pretty robust movement happening by its own merits all across North Texas. We may not be as aware of it because maybe we're too centrically focused on our own sports in this country. But as we began to unearth sort of the movements in Dallas in various corners of North Texas, we began to see that there really is a solid community here of passionate soccer goers and soccer enthusiasts. And I think we will find a broad audience, especially with so many people from all over the world coming here to Texas and wanting to know more about what the culture is that already exists.
4: Miranda, what kind of soccer fan are you? Are you loyal to a particular team or not so much?
5: That is an excellent question. So I actually married into a family of soccer fanatics.
4: Wow.
5: Yep. My father-in-law was born and raised in London. And after moving to the U.S., instilled the obsession in his son, who I then married. So we are a Liverpool household through and through.
4: You'll never walk alone. So
5: I will never walk alone.
4: No,
5: exactly.
4: You won't. Yeah. World Cup obviously gets billions of viewers. And of course, countries and cities that are part of this, they have to make a lot of concessions to FIFA. Have you been hearing much about that from your listeners and from folks up there in North Texas?
5: I think the economic impact is something that we're going to be watching, particularly just because I know reports in the Texas Tribune recently said especially things like hotel blocks are not going as robustly as perhaps expected. I am curious. It's always a conversation around the Olympics. Every time the Olympics rolls around, there is always a conversation about whether it was worth it for that host city to even do it.
4: Right.
5: I'm curious what that will be surrounding the World Cup. Obviously, it's not a situation in which they have to build a new stadium for it. Everything's going to be at AT&T Stadium in Arlington when we're talking about the Dallas area games. So that is certainly something we'll be keeping an eye on when all the dust settles in July.
4: Yeah, I think that that is something I picked up on, too. Is something about the tickets being really expensive. Is that what you're y'all are finding up there?
6: Without question. Without question. In fact, I spoke with someone from Houston who's involved in reffing soccer games. He's very big in that area of sports in Houston, and even an effort to try to volunteer to get access to even be part of it in any such way was something he couldn't accomplish. So there have been a lot of conversations about access. What does it cost? How accessible will it be and to whom? And we're going to see that take shape, I think, in real time. We're also tracking sort of hotel rooms and inventory and prices. Prices right now don't seem to be elevated far beyond regular rates, a bit, like 15 to 20%, but there seem to be a lot of hotel rooms across North Texas still. We're seeing some boutique hotels that have almost doubled or tripled their prices, maybe thinking they might get some last minute bookings for that higher price. And I think we're going to learn a lot about our city and how we handle these kinds of large crowds.
3: That was North Texas Now host Ron Corning and Miranda Suarez speaking with the Texas Standard's David Brown. 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As the case for many elections, Democrats commissioned a report on what to learn from 2024. When it arrived, party leaders said it was unverifiable, so they shelved it. Now it's public and creating a firestorm within the party. We'll unpack what the DNC says it got wrong and why the DNC chair is apologizing at 7:07. On KERA News.
7: I'm Peter Sagal. This week, Bill Curtis retires as judge and scorekeeper. He says he's looking forward to enjoying the show as a listener and writing in to correct our grammar, just like all of you do. Join us for the news quiz from NPR.
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3: A cloud of controversy surrounds a man who would have been a top official at Commerce ISD. What did this person do at a graduation that cost him a job? KERA News is following this story. Stay with us for updates. It's going to be partly sunny day today with a high near 84. Chances of showers and thunderstorms throughout the night. Partly cloudy with a low near 67. Tomorrow, showers likely and possibly a thunderstorm, otherwise partly sunny in the day with a high near 83. Saturday night, chances of showers and thunderstorms before 10, otherwise mostly cloudy with a low near 67. On Sunday, slight chances of showers and thunderstorms throughout the day and night, otherwise partly sunny in the day with a high near 83, partly cloudy that night with a low near 67. 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
10: And I'm Leila Faldin. SpaceX is preparing to launch its Starship rocket from South Texas later today. As NPR's Jeff Rumfield reports, the company is planning on going public soon, and it has a lot riding on this flight.
11: Starship was actually supposed to launch last night. The rocket was fueled and ready to go, but at the last minute, they had a problem with the launch tower.
12: All right. It is sounding like we are not going to be able to clear this issue in time today. So we are going to be standing down from a launch.
11: When the rocket does launch, it'll be the first test flight of a new version. The older versions had a roughly 50-50 success rate. But this next launch needs to succeed because next month, SpaceX is going public. Franco Granda, a research analyst with the firm PitchBook, says SpaceX's IPO could put the company's value at up to $2 trillion.
13: This is a crazy business. Valuations have gone into outer space, into other galaxies. And I think it's all riding on the promise of the future potential, like the markets that they will unlock through Starship.
11: Starship is absolutely essential to SpaceX's plans. SpaceX wants to use it to build up its internet satellite constellation Starlink. And it wants to build AI data centers in space. And NASA wants to use it to send astronauts to the moon. Billions and billions of dollars in revenue are at stake. And if it doesn't work, Granda says SpaceX isn't really worth the trillions its CEO Elon Musk wants it to be.
13: Without Starship, I don't think he gets to that the next leg of growth and what they're really hinging this entire valuation premium from.
14: It's really critical to all of these ambitions.
11: Tim Ferrer is president of TMF Associates and an expert on the satellite telecommunications business. Starship is supposed to eventually be a cheap, easily reusable rocket that could fly multiple times a day. Ferrer thinks that's still a long way off. And as for the here and now, new financial disclosure documents released ahead of the IPO show that SpaceX is losing money. In the first 3 months of this year, it lost over $4 billion. It's also carrying nearly $30 billion of debt, much of it thanks to the company's struggling AI business. That might be enough to give some investors pause, but Ferrer says SpaceX's value really comes down to one man.
14: The valuation is completely dependent on the degree to which people believe in Elon Musk, and it's not dependent on the current businesses.
11: He says so long as investors are convinced Musk can make a fortune in the future, they're more than happy to hand over their money today. Jeff Brumfield, NPR News.
9: 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But the network's new owners announced in March they were closing down CBS News Radio, executives citing, quote, challenging economic realities. NPR's Scott Horsley has our appreciation.
15: Before there was television, long before there were podcasts, CBS Radio basically invented broadcast news. In big cities and remote farmhouses, families would gather around the radio to hear President Roosevelt deliver a fireside chat or Edward R. Murrow's eyewitness accounts of the Blitz.
16: This is London, being bombed again. Half an hour ago, I could read street signs in the flash of anti-aircraft batteries. Little patches of sparks on the pavements marked the point where shrapnel fell.
15: Broadcasts like that one brought the sound of the world into people's living rooms. In the process, CBS Radio made the world a little smaller and listeners' vision a little broader. One of those listening was a young boy in Baltimore named Charles Osgood.
17: I think it was during World War II, listening to those voices that still ring in my ear of Lowell Thomas and Ed Morrow and all of those voices, that really opened up the world for me.
15: Eventually, Osgood himself would become one of the best-known voices on CBS. The late broadcaster spoke with NPR's Bob Edwards back in 2004.
17: I think I knew even before the first time that I ever walked into a real studio that there couldn't possibly be anything more fun than being in radio.
15: Generations of talented wordsmiths polished their craft at CBS. Before Charles Gerault went on the road and Peggy Noonan penned speeches for presidents, they got their start working overnights, pounding away at typewriters, painting vivid pictures for the ear. Judy Muller was eventually promoted to morning drive time.
18: I was Charlie Osgood's summer replacement, which was a big deal. I remember I was sitting in the newsroom and Mike Wallace walked in. And he comes over and says, so you're the woman with balls in her voice. I said, wow, is that a compliment? And it was.
15: Muller ultimately left CBS to become a television reporter at ABC. But she still gets a charge every time she hears the sounder for the radio newscast at the top of the hour.
18: I still think radio is my favorite medium. It's a storyteller's medium. It's a writer's medium. And it's very intimate with listeners.
15: CBS Radio is still carried on some 700 stations, but fewer people are listening to the radio these days. There are other ways to entertain yourself in the car now, and young people have grown to expect more personalized programming from their smartphones. CBS's parent company was sold to David Ellison's Skydance Media last year. The new owners announced 2 months ago they were silencing the microphones and laying off the radio staff. For Paul Ferry, the news prompted reflection on the more than two decades he spent producing the World News Roundup, the nation's longest-running newscast.
19: Ever since the announcement in March, I've been hearing from people I haven't talked to in years, and it's been great to kind of catch up and see what they're doing now and talking about the old days. It's very bittersweet. A lot of good memories, but it's end of an era.
15: On her last day at CBS decades ago, Judy Muller signed off with a quote from Norman McLean. Eventually, all things merge into one. And a river runs through it. Muller, who's an avid fly fisher, takes some comfort in those same words today.
18: A river runs through everything, and time goes on. So it'll be okay. We'll go on. But I am so glad I was there.
15: Christopher Cruz is set to deliver the final CBS radio newscast just after 11:30 Eastern time tonight. Scott Horsley, NPR News, Washington.
9: We reached out to Christopher Cruz to see what will be on his mind tonight as he writes that final newscast.
20: I'll be thinking a lot about our predecessors at the network and what they built. They were always with us. Names like Edward R. Murrow and Charles Collingwood, Richard C. Hodlett, Robert Trout, Dan Rather, Christopher Glenn, Frank Settapani, Bill Whitney, Nick Young, Bill Lynch. 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
9: Still with you, it's Morning Edition from NPR News. I'm Steve Inskeep.
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3: 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CBS Radio, truly an end of an era. America's housing market has two major problems. 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
3: Good morning. The man at the center of a chaotic police shootout in Grand Prairie this month is now facing federal firearms charges. We'll look at what happened and why prosecutors upped the charges. I'm Nicole Osei, and this is Morning Edition. After months of pressure, the Democratic National Committee released its autopsy of the 2024 election. What did it note that has the party in a firestorm? We'll break down the report and why the DNC chair is apologizing on 90.1 KERA News.
24: Live from NPR News in Washington, I'm Corva Coleman. President Trump says the U.S. military will deploy an additional 5,000 troops to Poland. NPR's Rob Schmitz reports from Berlin. It's an apparent reversal of U.S. moves to reduce the presence of American forces in Europe.
25: President Trump made the announcement in a social media post, suggesting the troop deployment is connected to the election last year of nationalist President Karol Nawrocki. His announcement came shortly after his administration abruptly canceled a military training exercise in Poland, later saying it had only been delayed. And it comes weeks after his administration said it would withdraw 5,000 troops from Germany. Polish President Nawrocki, who was elected in June of 2025 with the support of the populist Law and Justice Party, has aligned with the Trump administration since taking office. Rob Schmitz, NPR News. Berlin.
24: Congress has left early for its Memorial Day recess. They'll be away for a week. They left without meeting the June 1st deadline set by President Trump. He wanted them to pass funding for immigration enforcement that would last for 3 years. NPR's Barbara Sprunt reports.
26: The immigration bill appeared to be on a glide path this week, but the White House's announcement of an anti-weaponization fund derailed that. The fund is aimed at giving money to people who allege they've been wronged by the government and could include funding for the people who broke into the Capitol and attacked law enforcement on January 6. Enough Senate Republicans were alarmed over the plan and want to address it before passing immigration funding. It's another sign of growing tension between Republicans in Congress and the White House, and comes on the heels of President Trump working to oust Republican incumbents. Barbara Sprunt, NPR News, Washington.
24: Last night, comedian Stephen Colbert ended the late-night show he hosted for nearly 11 years. NPR's Mandalay Del Barco reports on how he said farewell to the highly rated program CBS canceled, claiming financial reasons.
27: For his finale, Stephen Colbert was joined by his mentor, Jon Stewart, host of The Daily Show, and by his TV friends, John Oliver, Seth Meyers, and the Jimmys, Fallon and Kimmel.
28: We came to say we're going to miss you. Late night is not going to be the same without you.
29: Yeah. Without you, where will Americans turn to see a middle-aged white man make jokes about the news?
27: Colbert also sang with his surprise guest, former Beatle, Paul McCartney. And in the end, Colbert and McCartney switched off the lights of the Ed Sullivan Theater, where the Beatles debuted in America in 1964, and where the Late Show franchise broadcast for nearly 33 years. Finally, through visual effects, Colbert's show and the entire theater were sucked into a giant intergalactic wormhole. Mandalit Del Barco, NPR News.
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0: 7:04, and this is KERA News. I'm Sam Baker. A North Texas man faces federal and state charges after authorities say he shot at Grand Prairie police officers during a domestic violence call. Federal prosecutors say 30-year-old Malik Williams led officers on a chase before opening fire with an AR-15 after police stopped his vehicle.
2: Join KERA's free

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1: Old-fashioned horse-drawn hearse. They were protesting the implementation of state laws that forbid training, programs, or offices that promote racial and gender equality or that relate to LGBTQ identities. Texas law now forbids faculty and staff from using university resources to advance events regarding race, gender, or sexual orientation. For KERA News, I'm Lucinda Breeding Gonzalez in Fort Worth.
2: The Commerce School District has rescinded a job offer to a prospective operations director. That was after a photo of a racist text message she sent during a Farmersville High School graduation went viral. KERA's Alexis Jones reports.
3: The message disparaged the number of Hispanic attendees and that, quote, every other name was Mexican. Sam Day finished by saying they were being overrun and suggested that ICE raid graduations. After an investigation by the superintendent and district leadership, Commerce ISD withdrew the offer before Day started work or signed a contract. Day told WFAA he's seeking legal action. Commerce ISD emphasized its commitment to diversity and a welcoming environment. For KERA News, I'm Alexis Jones.
2: A sales tax weekend on water and energy-efficient appliances begins tomorrow. The state controller says you can buy large items and some smaller ones for the home and skip the sales tax when they have the Energy Star or WaterSense label. The sales tax weekend runs through Monday. This is KERA News.
4: A tribe that lives along the banks of the Colorado River has granted legal personhood to troubled waterway. That's next time, here and now.
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9: Morning edition from NPR News. I'm Steve Inskeep.
10: And I'm Layla Faldin. Good morning. Democrats have been trying to understand what went wrong for them in 2024.
9: Although apparently some aren't really sure they want to look. The Democratic National Committee commissioned a review of the 2024 election to see what lessons they could learn. That review has been ready for months but was not released until Thursday.
10: The autopsy, though, raises more questions than it does answers. NPR's Stephen Fowler covers the future of the Democratic Party and is here to answer our questions. Good morning, Stephen.
11: Good morning.
10: So political parties often seek out those introspective reviews after major defeats. What's different about this one?
11: Well, for starters, the fact it wasn't actually published at first. To recap things, DNC Chair Ken Martin commissioned this autopsy. It was delivered in December 2025, and he shelved it, saying at the time that basically we've learned we're winning in special elections. We just had the successful November general election. Let's focus on the plan. That plan centers around year-round organizing, investing more in state parties, and finding a message beyond just being anti-Trump, which is included in this report. However, Martin said that while he disavows this report, he apologized for not releasing it at the time and for not being more transparent about that decision.
10: If a lot of what's in the report is the same as Martin's current plan, why does he disavow it?
11: Well, the report as delivered was incomplete, full of incorrect claims that were also impossible to verify, but the DNC said that they would put it out anyway, and put it out they did. All 192 pages, each one stamped with a disclaimer that the DNC was not provided with, quote, the underlying sourcing, interviews, or supporting data for many of the assertions contained herein. The tentative title for the report, Build to Win, Build to Last, was constructed on shaky foundational information, The DNC asserts, in numerous red line annotations throughout this document. And in what is a fitting metaphor, there literally is no conclusion included.
10: Oh my gosh, so there's so much that's not in here, but it's almost 200 pages. What is in the document?
11: Well, if you were looking for any sort of discussion about key issues voters said were important,

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1: Block Meta for making what he calls deceptive privacy claims. I'm Lucio Vasquez in Houston.
2: The Grapevine Colleyville School Board has named Dr. Jason Adams as lone finalist for superintendent. Currently deputy superintendent in Garland ISD, Adams would succeed Brad Schnauz. Schnauz resigned last year to head the Region 11 Education Service Center. A judge with the Business Court of Texas has ruled the Dallas Mavericks are sole operators of American Airlines Center. Judge Bill Whitehill also canceled a planned jury trial between the Mavericks and the Dallas Stars. A lawsuit the Mavericks filed last year claimed the Stars violated their agreement to jointly operate American Airlines Center. The Stars countersued, alleging the Mavs lawsuit amounted to a hostile takeover. But in court's documents obtained by WFAA-TV, Judge Whitehill found the Stars did relocate out of Dallas and the Mavs have the right to redeem the Stars' entire interests in the company that operates the arena. The Stars have appealed the judge's decision. This is KERA News.
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6: It's Morning Edition from NPR News. Good morning. I'm Steve Inskeep.
7: And I'm Leila Fadel. The weekend's with what appears to be growing discord within the GOP.
6: House Republicans called off a vote on Thursday night on a resolution that would have restrained the president's war powers. House Speaker Mike Johnson wanted Republicans to defeat that measure, but he couldn't round up enough votes, so he didn't allow to vote at all. Both the House and Senate left for a week-long recess without meeting the president's June 1st deadline to pass his top priority, which is funding immigration enforcement for the next 3 years through what's called a reconciliation bill.
7: In a moment, we'll hear from Jeff Flake, a former Republican senator who went against Trump. First, what bothers some Republicans now and what are they doing about it? Here to help us answer those questions is NPR congressional correspondent Barbara Sprunt. Hi, Barbara.
8: Hi, good morning.
7: Was the immigration enforcement funding pushed back because of anything related to immigration?
8: No. I mean, reconciliation is complicated. It's a delicate process, but that's not what's actually causing the drama this time. Mm-hmm. Senate Republicans seemed poised to pass that funding, and then President Trump made some new demands, and a critical mass of GOP senators just couldn't stomach some of them.
7: Was the ballroom one of the demands?
8: Yes, one of them. This has been a priority for the president for some time. Originally, he said it would be funded through private donations. After the shooting at the correspondence dinner, the framing around the ballroom shifted into making it a secure facility. And it has since ballooned to about $1 billion project. And the president wanted Congress to pay for its additional security. That portion did not adhere to strict reconciliation rules and had to be taken out. And then number two is a nearly $2 billion anti-weaponization fund, which basically is aimed at giving money to people who claim that they've been wronged by the government. And that could include funding the people who ransacked the Capitol and attacked police on January 6th. There were a number of Republican senators who right out of the gate said they were blindsided by this. Of course, this is money that hasn't been appropriated by Congress. And enough Senate Republicans were alarmed over the plan and wanted to address it before they passed this immigration funding.
7: What do you think this says about the state of the relationship between the president and senators in his own party?
8: You know, I think to say like tension is brewing, that's an understatement. This last week alone, the president endorsed primary challenger Ken Paxton, the Texas attorney general, against sitting Republican Senator John Cornyn, who the president likely needs to get his agenda items passed. He's also worked to oust other Republican incumbents like Senator Bill Cassidy of Louisiana, who ultimately lost his primary election. And what happened after that? Cassidy came out.

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1: 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I'm Nicole Osei. Obesity drugs like Ozempic are helping millions of people lose weight, but a new drug now in clinical trials is significantly more effective.
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1: A cloud of controversy surrounds a man who was about to be a top official at a Commerce ISD. What did this person do at a graduation that cost him his job? And House Republicans pulled a planned vote that would limit President Trump's ability to conduct military strikes in Iran. Lawmakers

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1: Thanks for choosing 90.1 KERA News this Friday morning. I'm Nicole Osei. Anticipation is growing about the FIFA World Cup coming to DFW with games in Dallas and Arlington. 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
2: A tribe that lives along the banks of the Colorado River has granted legal personhood to the troubled waterway. 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
5: Live from NPR News in Washington, I'm Windsor Johnston. The World Health Organization is warning that the Ebola outbreak in the Democratic Republic of Congo is spreading rapidly and now poses a very high risk at the national level. During a press conference today, Director General Tedros Ghebreyesus said an American working in the DRC has tested positive for the virus.
6: An American national who was working in DRC has also been confirmed positive and transferred to Germany for care. We're also aware of reports today about another American national with a high-risk contact who has been transferred to the Czech Republic.
5: The WHO says the regional risk level remains high, while the global risk level is still considered low. President Trump is again raising the possibility of U.S. military intervention in Cuba. The comments came a day after the Justice Department announced criminal charges against former Cuban President Raul Castro. NPR's Franco Ordonez reports.
7: It does make sense from Trump's lens of a personal legacy. He likes to say that he's done things that his predecessors were unable to do. And it's something his friends and allies are very interested in, including his Cuban-American supporters and some aides. And of course, Secretary of State Marco Rubio has been a driving force in this effort.
5: NPR's Franco Ordonez. This is NPR.
8: Live from the Texas Newsroom, I'm Matt Harab. Hurricane season starts in 10 days, and forecasters with the National Oceanic and Atmospheric Administration have released their latest projections. Our Kyle McClenaghan reports.
9: Hurricane season officially begins June 1st, and NOAA is predicting 8 to 14 named storms in the Atlantic this season. Of those, NOAA is forecasting 3 to 6 hurricanes and 1 to 3 major hurricanes, meaning a Category 3 to 5 storm with winds at or above 111 miles per hour. NOAA Administrator Neil Jacobs announced the predictions Thursday and says a below-average prediction does not guarantee a hurricane-free season.
10: It's very important to understand that it only takes one. We have had Category 5s make landfall in the past during below-average seasons.
9: Jacobs says El Nino is the main driver behind the below-average Atlantic forecast, but says it will likely have the opposite effect on the central and eastern Pacific. I'm Kyle McClenaghan. In Houston,
8: a Texas A&M urban flood study found that cities can actually change the weather depending on the type of weather event. Researchers looked at individual storm events in Texas's four major cities and found that cityscapes could make some storms more intense. John Nielsen Gammon is a climate expert with Texas A&M.
11: Cities are typically warmer. We call this the urban heat island. And so that could potentially lead to greater instability for convection over cities than over the surrounding countryside.
8: The study also found that urban areas can actually lessen the intensity of cold fronts. And the Energy Star sales tax holiday is this weekend. Beginning tomorrow, customers will be able to purchase air conditioners, refrigerators, ceiling fans, and more without paying sales tax. I'm Matt Harab in the Texas Newsroom.
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16: 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I'm Leila Fadel.
17: And I'm Steve Inskeep. Good morning. The next generation of obesity medication is getting closer to reality. Eli Lilly is studying a new drug. Test results show it's more powerful, even more powerful, than the obesity shots and pills already on the market. NPR Pharmaceuticals correspondent Sydney Lupkin is here to tell us about it. Good morning.
18: Good morning.
17: I'm so glad you're the one who's going to pronounce the name of this new drug. What is it?
18: The new drug is called retatrutide. So it's a weekly injection, just like Wegovy and Zepbound, but it's a little different. Wegovy and Zepbound target the GLP-1 hormone. This new drug works on three hormones, GLP-1, GIP, and glucagon, and that makes it more powerful.
17: When you say more powerful, you got to sell me, because I have seen the results in human beings of the existing drugs. How powerful is it?
18: Yeah, so Eli Lilly, the company that makes retatrutide, says that in the clinical trial, people taking it for 80 weeks lost an average of more than 70 pounds at the highest dose. Mm. For comparison, patients taking the placebo over the same period, they lost 5 pounds. Those were the latest findings from its phase 3 clinical study. I asked Dr. Carolyn Francovilla, who is the vice president of the Obesity Medicine Association, what she thought.
19: I have goosebumps. Of course, we've seen some preliminary data about this before, so it's not shocking. But to have a medication that can have an average of a 28% weight loss is truly game-changing. This is essentially bariatric surgery, but in a weekly injection.
18: So to compare, people taking Zepbound and Wegovy lose around 20% of their body weight over time. So if it ends up that this drug is closer to the results for bariatric surgery, that's significant because surgery is risky. But nothing is without side effects. Retatrutides were similar to other GLP-1 drugs, such as nausea and other gastrointestinal issues.
17: Is this drug good enough that people, assuming it's approved by the FDA, will want to switch to it?
18: You know, it won't be for everyone. In fact, Francovilla said it may be too powerful for some people. That's why having options is really important. And now we have Zepbound, Wegovy, the Wegovy pill, Foundayo. Here's Francovilla again.
19: We're really going to have to think about, you know, moving forward, which medication makes sense for which patients. But I mean, if you would have told me this a decade ago, I would have thought it was a lie. It's amazing.
18: Of course, a big issue is access. The obesity drugs already in the market are expensive, and a lot of insurance plans don't cover them, even though obesity is considered a chronic condition. If you're willing to go outside your health insurance, obesity drugs are available at a discount from Eli Lilly and Novo Nordisk directly, but a lot of people still can't afford them.
17: How expensive is a new drug likely to be?
18: You know, we don't know yet. It's still early days for retatrutide. The company hasn't published these study results yet in a peer-reviewed journal. Retatrutide is not yet approved by the Food and Drug Administration. Eli Lilly says it's planning to submit it for approval by the end of the year, and then it could be a while before the FDA does approve it. That said, Dr. Francovilla has heard about people supposedly buying a knockoff version of this drug off the internet. She says, don't do that. You don't know what you're getting, and it could be dangerous.
17: NPR Pharmaceuticals correspondent Sydney Lupkin. Thanks so much.
18: You bet.
16: When abortion restrictions are in the news, research shows that many Americans take that as a signal to stock up on abortion medications, even if they're not pregnant. NPR's Selena Simmons-Duffin has this exclusive report about the first Planned Parenthood affiliate to prescribe abortion pills just in case.
20: It was the news of Roe v. Wade being overturned that prompted Witt to get abortion pills in advance.
21: I was actually living abroad at the time, so like I was kind of like glued to my phone, like feeling like, oh my God, what's happening in the States?
20: Witt is 29 and lives in the Chicago area. She asked NPR to use her first name only to discuss a sensitive medical decision. Back in 2022, reading the news post-Roe, she learned she could order the two medications usually used together for abortion, mifepristone and misoprostol, even though she wasn't pregnant at the time.
21: So I was like, oh, that's really interesting. I didn't know I could do that.
20: Witt used an international organization called Aid Access.
21: It was literally just like I filled out a form online, answered questions, and had said, like, you know, these are for advanced use.
20: She stashed the pills away and felt grateful to have them. Then, about a year later, her period was a few days late and a pregnancy test came back positive. She took the abortion pills the same day.
21: Because it was so early, it was just literally like a period. And I'm just like, wow, everybody should be able to have that experience. Like, it doesn't have to be this big, treacherous thing.
20: Now, for the first time, a Planned Parenthood affiliate is offering abortion medication in advance.
1: My name is Rebecca Gibran. I am the president and CEO for Planned Parenthood Great Northwest, Hawaii, Alaska, Indiana, and Kentucky.
20: She says her organization is always looking for ways to expand access to abortion, and this is part of that effort. The program is launching in two states they serve, Washington and Hawaii.
1: As evidence supporting this model of care has continued to grow, and with supportive policy environments in Washington and in Hawaii, this really is the right time for us to step into this space.
20: Most of the other places that prescribe abortion pills in advance do so online through telehealth. Gibran's colleague, Dr. Colleen McNicholas, says Planned Parenthood patients in Washington and Hawaii will be able to get the medication in person as well.
2: Folks can schedule an appointment just for this service line, or they might be visiting us for their normal STI care or their well person exam. And we will make sure that anybody who is capable of getting pregnant

0: pregnant is aware that they can also access this service too.
1: Elisa Wells is co-founder of the website Plan C, which shares information about abortion medication.
2: The idea that you can get abortion pills by mail or that you can get them in advance is really new to a lot of people. So having a group like Planned Parenthood that does have such trust and name recognition, adding this service is really important.
1: Anna Fiastro agrees. She's a research scientist at the University of Washington School of Medicine. She says the idea of getting these medications in advance seems to be catching on, especially among residents in states with abortion bans.
3: It makes a lot of sense and is really interesting to people. You know, it allows people to end an undesired pregnancy and move forward without having to even wait for the pills in the mail to come or taking on, you know, really costly and time-consuming travel.
1: For anti-abortion rights advocates, the practice is alarming. Republican Senator Cindy Hyde-Smith of Mississippi, who chairs the Senate Pro-Life Caucus, brought up the issue in a 2024 hearing.
4: American women are stockpiling the abortion pills through advanced prescribing from abortion companies and providers.
1: Trump's FDA has done very little to restrict the use of abortion medication so far, to the frustration of his anti-abortion supporters. The Department of Health and Human Services did not respond to NPR's request for comment. Elisa Wells of Plan C says she's confident the efforts from Republican lawmakers and governors to restrict access will fail.
2: You know, abortion pills are everywhere. They're safe, they're effective, and they're pretty much unstoppable.
1: Each time a new restriction does come up, she says, more people around the country realize they can stock up on abortion medication. Selena Simmons-Duffin, NPR News, Washington.
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6: 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We'll look back at the legacy and what this means for the industry at 8:54 on KERE News.
7: Earnings reports are upon us. Big tech and AI are going public. The new Fed chair gets sworn in. The economic week that was. Next time on Marketplace.
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10: For KERA News, I'm Sam Baker. The Dallas Wings hope to win their third game in a row tonight as they take on the Atlanta Dream. KERA's Alexis Jones reports that after a rocky start, the team's now won two in a row after a 99-89 victory against the Chicago Sky.
11: After a truncated preseason and players missing training camp, the Wings are showing signs of chemistry as the season unfolds. They secured victories this week over Indiana and Chicago after a pair of narrow defeats. Top draft pick AZ Fudd is adjusting to the league while recovering from a knee injury. Earlier this week, Fudd talked about working with forward Jessica Shepard.
12: I've really enjoyed just each game getting more comfortable, learning how she likes to play, her learning my game, and this goes with everyone, but I'm so excited to continue to build that chemistry on the court.
11: The team's next game is tonight against the Atlanta Dream, tip-off at 6:30. For KERE News, I'm Alexis Jones.
10: The chief operating officer of Visit Fort Worth, the city's tourism arm, is now CEO. Mitch Whitten replaces Bob Jamison, who retired last month after 13 years. This is KERE News.
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6: 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I'm Nicole Osei. In just a few weeks, the largest sports tournament in the world comes to Arlington, the FIFA World Cup. And KERE News wanted to take a look at the soccer culture here in North Texas. That's why we launched our new podcast, When the World Comes to Texas. It's hosted by North Texas Now's Ron Corning and Miranda Suarez. They sat down with Texas Standard host David Brown.
7: Tell us a little bit more about this new podcast, what you're trying to capture leading up to the World Cup.
14: So the podcast focuses on the people who live and breathe soccer even outside of World Cup season, mm-hmm. even when the World Cup is not having such a historic run in the United States. We focused a lot on people who work in soccer locally, whether they're soccer pub owners or a group of people who run like local soccer kit swaps. We wanted to highlight people who are really integral to the soccer culture here in North Texas.
15: If you really look at the history of soccer in this country and in North Texas specifically, as we found doing this podcast, there's been a pretty robust movement happening by its own merits all across North Texas. We may not be as aware of it because maybe we're too centrically focused on our own sports in this country. But as we began to unearth sort of the movements in Dallas in various corners of North Texas, we began to see that there really is a solid community here of passionate soccer goers and soccer enthusiasts. And I think we will find a broad audience, especially with so many people from all over the world coming here to Texas and wanting to know more about what the culture is that already exists.
7: Miranda, what kind of soccer fan are you? Are you loyal to a particular team or not so much?
14: That is an excellent question. So I actually married into a family of soccer fanatics.
7: Wow.
14: Yep. My father-in-law was born and raised in London. And after moving to the U.S., instilled the obsession in his son, who I then married. So we are a Liverpool household through and through.
7: You'll never walk alone. So
14: and I will never walk alone.
7: No,
14: exactly.
7: You won't. Yeah. World Cup obviously gets billions of viewers. And of course, countries and cities that are part of this, they have to make a lot of concessions to FIFA. Have you been hearing much about that from your listeners and from folks up there in North Texas?
14: I think the economic impact is something that we're going to be watching, particularly just because I know reports in the Texas Tribune recently said especially things like hotel blocks yeah. are not going as robustly as perhaps expected. I am curious. It's always a conversation around the Olympics. Every time the Olympics rolls around, there is always a conversation about whether it was worth it for that
7: right,
14: host city
7: right.
14: to even do it.
7: Right.
14: I'm curious what that will be surrounding the World Cup. Obviously, it's not a situation in which they have to build a new stadium for it. Everything's going to be at AT&T Stadium in Arlington when we're talking about the Dallas area games. So that is certainly something we'll be keeping an eye on when all the dust settles in July.
7: Yeah, I think that is something I picked up on, too. Is something about the tickets being really expensive. Is that what y'all are finding up there?
15: Without question. Without question. In fact, I spoke with someone from Houston who's involved in reffing soccer games. He's uh-huh. very big in that area of sports in Houston. And even an effort to try to volunteer to get access to even be part of it in any such way was something he couldn't accomplish. So there have been a lot of conversations about access. What does it cost? How accessible will it be and to whom? And we're going to see that take shape, I think, in real time. We're also tracking sort of hotel rooms mm-hmm. and inventory and prices. Prices right now don't seem to be elevated far beyond regular rates, a bit, like 15% to 20%, but there seem to be a lot of hotel rooms across North mm-hmm. Texas still. Mm-hmm. We're seeing some boutique hotels that have almost doubled or tripled their prices, maybe thinking they might get some last minute bookings for that higher price. Mm-hmm. And I think we're going to learn a lot about our city and how we handle these kinds of large crowds.
6: That was North Texas Now host Ron Corning and Miranda Suarez speaking with the Texas Standard's David Brown. You can listen to KERA's new limited series, When the World Comes to Texas, out now wherever you get your podcasts. As the number of deaths from the Ebola outbreak in Africa continue to rise, we'll talk to one of the teams now racing to produce a vaccine. Also, we'll be reporting from Cuba as Washington steps up the pressure for change. We'll dive into those stories in 15 minutes on KERA News.
16: A film festival is putting the concept of cinema without borders to the test as residents of Nogales, Mexico and Nogales, Arizona watch films together from both sides of border wall. 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
6: A cloud of controversy surrounds a man who would have been a top official at Commerce ISD. What did this person do at a graduation that cost him his job? KERA News is following this story. Stay with us for updates. Cloudy skies and possible rain continue throughout the weekend. It's going to be partly sunny day today with a high near 84. Chances of showers and thunderstorms throughout the night. Partly cloudy with a low near 67. Tomorrow, showers likely, maybe a thunderstorm, otherwise partly sunny with a high near 83. Saturday night, chances of showers and thunderstorms before 10, otherwise mostly cloudy with a low near 67. On Sunday, slight chances of showers and thunderstorms, partly sunny in the day with a high near 83. Sunday night, chances of thunderstorms before 7, partly cloudy with a low near 67. This is KERA News.
18: 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I'm Steve Inskeep.
19: And I'm Leila Faldin. SpaceX is preparing to launch its Starship rocket from South Texas later today. As NPR's Jeff Rumfield reports, the company is planning on going public soon, and it has a lot riding on this flight.
20: Starship was actually supposed to launch last night. The rocket was fueled and ready to go, but at the last minute, they had a problem with the launch tower.
21: All right. It is sounding like we are not going to be able to clear this issue in time today. So we are going to be standing down from a launch.
20: When the rocket does launch, it'll be the first test flight of a new version. The older versions had a roughly 50-50 success rate. But this next launch needs to succeed because next month, SpaceX is going public. Franco Granda, a research analyst with the firm PitchBook, says SpaceX's IPO could put the company's value at up to $2 trillion.
22: This is a crazy business. Valuations have gone into outer space, into other galaxies. And I think it's all riding on the promise of the future potential, like the market that they will unlock through Starship.
20: Starship is absolutely essential to SpaceX's plans. SpaceX wants to use it to build up its internet satellite constellation Starlink. And it wants to build AI data centers in space. And NASA wants to use it to send astronauts to the moon. Billions and billions of dollars in revenue are at stake. And if it doesn't work, Granda says SpaceX isn't really worth the trillions its CEO Elon Musk wants it to be.
22: Without Starship, I don't think he gets to that, the next leg of growth and what they're really hinging this entire valuation premium from.
23: It's really critical to all of these ambitions.
20: Tim Ferrer is president of TMF Associates and an expert on the satellite telecommunications business. Starship is supposed to eventually be a cheap, easily reusable rocket that could fly multiple times a day. Ferrer thinks that's still a long way off. And as for the here and now, new financial disclosure documents released ahead of the IPO show that SpaceX is losing money. In the first 3 months of this year, it lost over $4 billion. It's also carrying nearly $30 billion of debt, much of it thanks to the company's struggling AI business. That might be enough to give some investors pause, but Ferrer says SpaceX's value really comes down to one man.
23: The valuation is completely dependent on the degree to which people believe in Elon Musk, and it's not dependent on the current businesses.
20: He says so long as investors are convinced Musk can make a fortune in the future, they're more than happy to hand over their money today. Jeff Brumfield, NPR News.
18: 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But the network's new owners announced in March they were closing down CBS News Radio, executives citing, quote, challenging economic realities. NPR's Scott Horsley has our appreciation.
24: Before there was television, long before there were podcasts, CBS Radio basically invented broadcast news. In big cities and remote farmhouses, families would gather around the radio to hear President Roosevelt deliver a fireside chat or Edward R. Murrow's eyewitness accounts of the Blitz.
25: This is London, being bombed again. Half an hour ago, I could read street signs in the flash of anti-aircraft batteries. Little patches of sparks on the pavements marked the point where shrapnel fell.
24: broadcasts like that one brought the sound of the world into people's living rooms. In the process, CBS Radio made the world a little smaller and listeners' vision a little broader. One of those listening was a young boy in Baltimore named Charles Osgood.
0: I think it was during World War II, listening to those voices that still ring in my ear of Lowell Thomas and Ed Morrow and all of those voices, that really opened up the world for me.
24: Eventually, Osgood himself would become one of the best-known voices on CBS. The late broadcaster spoke with NPR's Bob Edwards back in 2004.
0: I think I knew even before the first time that I ever walked into a real studio that there couldn't possibly be anything more fun than being in radio.
24: Generations of talented wordsmiths polished their craft at CBS. Before Charles Gerault went on the road and Peggy Noonan penned speeches for presidents, they got their start working overnights, pounding away at typewriters, painting vivid pictures for the ear. Judy Muller was eventually promoted to morning drive time.
1: I was Charlie Osgood's summer replacement, which was a big deal. I remember I was sitting in the newsroom and Mike Wallace walked in. And he comes over and says, "So you're the woman with balls in her voice." I said, "Wow, is that a compliment?" And it was.
24: Muller ultimately left CBS to become a television reporter at ABC. But she still gets a charge every time she hears the sounder for the radio newscast at the top of the hour.
1: I still think radio is my favorite medium. It's a storyteller's medium. It's a writer's medium. And it's very intimate with listeners.
24: CBS Radio is still carried on some 700 stations, but fewer people are listening to the radio these days. There are other ways to entertain yourself in the car now, and young people have grown to expect more personalized programming from their smartphones. CBS's parent company was sold to David Ellison's Skydance Media last year. The new owners announced 2 months ago they were silencing the microphones and laying off the radio staff. For Paul Ferry, the news prompted reflection on the more than two decades he spent producing the World News Roundup, the nation's longest-running newscast.
2: Ever since the announcement in March, I've been hearing from people I haven't talked to in years, and it's been great to kind of catch up and see what they're doing now and talking about the old days. It's very bittersweet. A lot of good memories, but it's end of an era.
24: On her last day at CBS decades ago, Judy Muller signed off with a quote from Norman McLean. "Eventually, all things merge into one, and a river runs through it." Muller, who's an avid fly fisher, takes some comfort in those same words today.
1: A river runs through everything, and time goes on. So it'll be okay. We'll go on. But I am so glad I was there.
24: Christopher Cruz is set to deliver the final CBS Radio newscast just after 11:30 Eastern time tonight. Scott Horsley, NPR News, Washington.
18: Reached out to Christopher Cruz to see what will be on his mind tonight as he writes that final newscast.
3: I'll be thinking a lot about our predecessors at the network and what they built. 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Names like Edward R. Murrow and Charles Collingwood, Richard C. Hodlett, Robert Trout, Dan Rather, Christopher Glenn, Frank Setapani, Bill Whitney, Nick Young, Bill Lynch. 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
18: Still with you, it's Morning Edition from NPR News. I'm Steve Inskeep.
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6: 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Congress hopes its latest bill will help with both. 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
9: the news hour from the BBC World Service. Hello, I'm James Menendez. As the WHO says it's upgrading the Ebola risk in Central Africa from high to very high, we'll talk to one of the scientists now racing to develop a vaccine for the rare strain responsible for the outbreak.
10: It should be possible from a starting gun in 2 to 3 months, maybe that sort of time scale, to have vaccines that could be deployed when you haven't got any initial material already produced.
9: Also, confusion over the level of US troop deployments to Europe as NATO.

0: Foreign ministers meet in Sweden. And the end of an era for late-night TV in the US as Stephen Colbert signs off for the last time.
1: Tonight is our final broadcast from the Ed Sullivan Theater, where... No, we were lucky enough to be here for the last 11 years.
0: All that and more coming up after the news.
2: Live from NPR News in Washington, I'm Corva Coleman. Millions of Americans will hit the road this holiday weekend with gasoline prices near a four-year high. NPR's Scott Horsley reports on the unofficial start to the summer driving season.
3: High gasoline prices don't seem to have dampened our national fondness for road trips. AAA says a record 45 million people are expected to travel this weekend, including more than 39 million by car. Filling the tank will cost more. The average price of regular gasoline is $4.55 a gallon. That's up about $1.36 from this time last year. The spike in gas prices caused by the U.S. war with Iran is pushing inflation higher. That'll be a challenge for incoming Federal Reserve Chairman Kevin Warsh. He's being sworn in at the White House today by President Trump. U.S. stocks opened higher this morning. Asian stocks were also up overnight, with Japan's Nikkei average climbing to a record high. Scott Horsley, NPR News, Washington.
2: Secretary of State Marco Rubio is attending a NATO summit in Sweden. He says the U.S. should consistently question the value of the Western military alliance.
4: If you go back 30 years, there's never been a time in which there hasn't been a debate in American politics about what our presence and our contribution to NATO should be. And that is always driven by what is the value of NATO to the United States. I understand NATO is valuable to Europe, and it should be. It also has to be valuable to the United States.
2: Rubio is also talking about European countries that denied the Trump administration the use of their military bases as the U.S. launched its war on Iran. Some European countries were blindsided by the start of the war, and many oppose it. Rubio's visit comes as President Trump appears to have reversed himself on one matter. Writing online, Trump says the United States will now deploy 5,000 of its troops to Poland. That comes after he recently said the U.S. would withdraw 5,000 troops from Germany. Trump was vexed after Germany's leader criticized the war. Venezuelan officials have released a few dozen political prisoners, but the head of Venezuela's National Assembly had announced hundreds of prisoners would be released by the end of the week. NPR's Kerry Khan reports among those freed are three of the longest-held political prisoners in Venezuela.
5: Less than 40 detainees had been released from Venezuelan prisons as of Thursday morning, according to the human rights group Foro Penal. Jorge Rodriguez, the head of the National Assembly and the brother of the interim president, had said 300 prisoners would be released on humanitarian grounds. Authorities did release three men, former police officers, who had spent each more than 20 years in Venezuelan custody. They were convicted in connection to the deaths of protesters during a 2002 opposition march. Human rights groups say there are at least 400 political prisoners still held in jails, despite an amnesty law passed this year and pledges of more releases this week, including from President Trump. Kerry Khan, NPR News.
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6: 9:04, and this is KERA News. I'm Sam Baker. The Grapevine Colleyville School Board has named Dr. Jason Adams as lone finalist for superintendent. Adams is currently deputy superintendent in Garland ISD. He'll succeed Brad Schnauts in Grapevine Colleyville. Schnauts resigned last year to head the Region 11 Education Service Center. University of North Texas students from Denton and Houston traveled to Fort Worth yesterday to protest what they called sweeping censorship at the school. Lucinda Breeding Gonzalez with the Denton Record Chronicle has more.
7: The students wore black and carried an urn and a mean green shade to Thursday's meeting of the UNT Board of Regents. They placed the urn in an old-fashioned horse-drawn hearse. They were protesting the implementation of state laws that forbid training, programs, or offices that promote racial and gender equality or that relate to LGBTQ identities. Texas law now forbids faculty and staff from using university resources to advance events regarding race, gender, or sexual orientation. For KERA News, I'm Lucinda Breeding Gonzalez in Fort Worth.
6: A judge with the Business Court of Texas has ruled the Dallas Mavericks are sole operators of American Airlines Center. A lawsuit the Mavericks filed last year claimed the Stars violated their agreement to jointly operate the arena. Judge Bill Whitehill found the Stars did relocate out of Dallas and the Mavs have the right to redeem the Stars.
8: Join KERA's free Summer Learning Challenge.

0: and regional levels of control of your government and this rebel group?
1: I think what is important here is, first of all, to reiterate that these areas are occupied, yes, by the M23, but also by the Rwandan army. The second point is, indeed, the situation requires urgent action that goes well beyond the capacities of the M23 and of the Rwandan government. I want to flag also that in this case, the city of Goma, for example, has seen the border to Rwanda being closed by Rwandan authorities. So this is something highly unfortunate in a situation where the urgency is to bring in, as I said before, logistics and the materials necessary to provide care. There is an urgency to reestablish humanitarian access. Now, I think the Ebola outbreak is bringing this to a higher level, where we do not only have to focus on reestablishing humanitarian corridors, we have to make sure that expertise is brought in order to run this in a manner that does not favor the spread of the virus. And this is where the M23 and Rwanda are clearly out of their league. And it is time for them to leave these areas in order for order to be restored, but also the disease to be contained.
2: Therese Kayakwamba Wagner, Foreign Minister of the Democratic Republic of the Congo. Well, the current outbreak is caused by a type of Ebola called Budibugyo. Unlike the more common Zaire strain, there is no vaccine against it yet. But efforts are already underway, including at Oxford University in the UK. Professor Sir Andrew Pollard is director of the Oxford Vaccine Group, which helped develop the AstraZeneca COVID vaccine.
3: We're just right at the very beginning of that work. It's led by my colleague, Professor Theresa Lamb. And what we're doing is using the same technology we used in the COVID-19 pandemic to develop the vaccine. And it takes a small protein from the surface of the Ebola virus, this particular strain, into the vaccine to then stimulate the human immune system to make responses against the virus.
2: And that was the technique that was used to produce that AstraZeneca COVID vaccine. What are the benefits of that technique, that way of building a vaccine?
3: What we've really seen over the last 6 years or so is that there are two technologies which allow really rapid development of vaccines. One is the viral vectors, which is like the Oxford-AstraZeneca vaccine for the COVID pandemic. And the other is the RNA vaccines, which Moderna and Pfizer developed in the pandemic. And so both of those types of technologies are likely to increasingly be used in response to unexpected outbreaks like this.
2: And so what is the timescale? I mean, how long is it going to take to develop this vaccine and start testing it?
3: Well, it's very difficult to answer that question at the moment in specific terms, because there are various scientific and logistical challenges to get over. But in general terms, it should be possible from a starting gun in 2 to 3 months, maybe that sort of timescale, to have vaccines that could be deployed when you haven't got any initial material already produced.
2: Deployed in the field, what, including clinical trials?
3: So the deployment is clinical trials, and the World Health Organization at the moment is working round the clock to plan how those trials might be executed. It's not a licensed product at that point. But in a scenario like this, you have to remember with Ebola that the mortality may be between 30 and 50% of those infected. So it's a really high consequence infection compared with something like COVID. So it's a very different scenario that you're dealing with here.
2: The other possible vaccine that is being developed, that the World Health Organization has been talking about, how does that differ to the one you're developing?
3: The World Health Organization has mentioned other types of viral vector vaccines, similar to one of the others that was deployed in the West African outbreak. And also there's the Moderna's RNA vaccine, which is being developed at the same time. So there's a number of different types of vaccine being developed. And one of the reasons why that's really important is because there can be many challenges in vaccine development on the science, and then on the logistics and the financing, and then the manufacturing, which can hold up development of one or other of the products. It's really important to have plenty of potential shots on target. And this situation is particularly worrying because of the environment in which the outbreak is happening, and where there's very poor infrastructure, very resource poor region, and conflict in areas that are not under government control. And so that means the normal way of controlling Ebola outbreaks, which is very stringent public health measures, is extremely difficult to put in place.
2: Yeah, so I mean, given the timescale that you're talking about, that it's going to be, you know, several months before any vaccine can be deployed, I mean, this outbreak will have to be contained in other ways.
3: Well, I think we're all hoping that the people on the ground who are really working extremely hard to do that will be able to contain the outbreak. But it's very challenging to do so. So I think we have to be prepared with vaccines in case that doesn't happen.
2: Can I just ask you this? I mean, you've talked about some of the challenges, very poor infrastructure, conflict. There's also misinformation. I just wonder to what extent US cuts to overseas aid. The DRC was a major recipient of that. And I think the closure of one of America's main Ebola labs. I mean, to what extent is that all having an impact in the current situation?
3: Well, I think there are a number of reasons why cuts to aid. And, you know, I think we focus a lot on the US, but of course, there's been reductions in overseas development assistance from the UK and, in fact, many European countries over the last year or so. And that has an impact both on funding of particular projects, which can support surveillance and early warning and so on. But it's really important also that a lot of the people on the ground who could respond to outbreaks are no longer there because the infrastructure doesn't exist to support them. So I think this has a material impact and increases risk globally that we don't have the resources available in many of these areas where the challenges are particularly acute.
2: I mean, is it the reality that Ebola is just not a priority globally? And is that the wrong, completely the wrong approach?
3: I mean, it's hugely consequential, obviously, in those countries that are affected. I think the thing that we mustn't forget here is that viruses that emerge in these places where we don't have good surveillance can start to propagate and cause more infections. And the risk of that is that you can develop mutations eventually which might result in wider spread. Now, that hasn't been the case with Ebola so far, and those have been contained by good public health measures. But it's really important that we have the ability to respond so that if we did at some point in the future have a virus, maybe not one of the Ebola family, but something like that, that we already know exactly what we need to do to develop vaccines and other types of interventions, that means we could halt the spread. And that's why we have to continue to invest across many different viruses that could be a threat in the future so that we're prepared for when an outbreak does happen that has wider consequences.
2: That was Professor Sir Andrew Pollard of the Oxford Vaccine Group. 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
4: 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Thanks for sticking with 90.1 KERE News. I'm Nicole Osei. The man at the center of a chaotic police shootout in Grand Prairie this month is now facing federal firearms charges. We'll look at what happened and why prosecutors upped those charges. And House Republicans pulled a planned vote that would limit President Trump's war powers in Iran. Lawmakers delayed the matter until June when it became clear that Republicans did not have the numbers to defeat the Democrat-backed bill. KERE News is following these stories. Stay with us for updates.
5: I'm Peter Sagal. 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He says he's looking forward to enjoying the show as a listener and writing in to correct our grammar, just like all of you do. 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
4: It's going to be sunny today with a high near 84. Tonight, chances of showers and thunderstorms with a low near 67. This is KERE News.
2: This is James Menendez with NewsHour live from the BBC. Let's turn to South Korea, where workers at Samsung are voting on whether to accept a new wage deal. Union members have threatened to go on strike for 18 days unless they're given a share of the firm's profits. Those have been soaring as a result of the AI boom. Samsung is the world's biggest manufacturer of memory chips and a major source of other computer chips for data centers, smartphones and laptops. So how long is the voting process going to take? The BBC's Jake Kwan is in the South Korean capital, Seoul.
7: Well, it's supposed to go on until the 27th, so another 5 days to go. And what we're hearing is that about 66% of the union members had already voted. So this is an issue that is starting to heat up. And if this vote passes, the union will accept this deal offered by the company, which is to set aside about 10% of the operating profit for bonuses, which will mean about $100,000 for each employee there. But if the vote does not pass, then we go back into this uncharted territory where we don't know if there will be a strike. And if there is a strike, the government has already forecasted that this could mean tens of billions of dollars in lost revenue and what they call beyond imagination economic damage on the South Korean economy, as well as the global supply of the memory chips.
2: Yeah, indeed. Let's just talk about the terms of the offer. I mean, there are some big sums, as you hinted, on offer to some workers. Who will be getting the big bucks?
7: So the most of the money will go to the people who are working in the chips division. So these are the people who are actually directly involved in making the memory chips, which is, the product that is really flying off the shelf right now, thanks to the AI boom. These are the critical component that goes into data centers to expand this AI capability. Now, people who are not in that division, people who are making smartphones, TVs, these other products that we're familiar with as Samsung Electronics, they're expected to make maybe a few thousand dollars. And this is where the contention comes from. Many of the members of the Samsung Union feels like they were left out of this deal and they're not getting a fair cut when it was all of them pushing the company together towards this direction all these years.
2: Yeah, and has that been causing some resentment within the workforce then?
7: Certainly. And these are the union members who are, quite fewer than the people who are in the memory chip, who are saying that they will vote no on accepting this deal. They feel that it is unfair. So they have been really gathering up their people. So now it really does look like the union has become, there seems to be brewing this conflict between, sections of the union, the factions happening. But so far, it is expected that this vote will pass.
2: Yeah, and the history of the union in Samsung's interesting, isn't it? Because as I understand it, the founder basically said, this firm will never be unionized over my dead body. And in fact, I mean, it's only had union recognition, for the last 5 years. Is that right?
7: Exactly. Samsung has been, quite, I should say, notorious for not allowing any union in their group. This has been in contrast to Hyundai, which is the number two big group in South Korea, which already had this big union, presence. So Samsung Electronics, after many, many years and decades of criticism, when they were embroiled on this bunch of scandal, they kind of said, okay, we will finally accept the union. And some of the observers who are looking at the conflict today are saying that partly this is because all these pressure that has been building for decades, Samsung not really having this union. And now finally, the union are seeing a chance to get what they feel like they've been missing out all these years.
2: Jake Kwon, the BBC's correspondent in Seoul. Well, the last time the BBC spoke to Maggie O'Farrell, she was waiting for a limo after the Oscar ceremony in March. The acclaimed author was reaching the end of a whirlwind of award success for the film adaptation of her celebrated novel Hamnet. Well, now she's publishing a new book, Land, inspired by the story of her great-great-grandfather, a mapmaker for the British government in Ireland, soon after the Great Famine of the mid-19th century. Our culture editor Katie Razzle has been to meet Maggie O'Farrell at her home in the Scottish capital, Edinburgh.
8: Okay. I'm excited about this, Maggie. I feel really bad. I feel like I'm feeling really ungrateful now.
9: Well, Maggie O'Farrell is taking me through a locked door into the basement where, for now, she's keeping her new awards.
8: This is the BAFTA, and that's the Golden Globe. It's really
10: heavy. How heavy is it?
8: Somebody handed it to me on stage, and I really nearly dropped it on Steven Spielberg's foot. Can you imagine?
11: And the BAFTA goes to Hamnet.
9: She's now in the Hollywood Major League because of her role adapting her novel Hamnet for the big screen.
12: You touched me, what did you see?
13: I saw a landscape.
9: The film's taken more than $100 million worldwide, winning not just BAFTAs and Golden Globes, but a Best Actress Oscar for its star, Jessie Buckley.
8: It sort of feels like something that I dreamt.
9: Her sweeping new novel, Land, has already been picked up by Hamnet's film producer, The book's inspired by her great-great-grandfather and his son.
10: So tell me what this is.
8: So this is a hand-drawn map, which is dated, you can just see here, 1885. And this is drawn by, in the book he's called Liam, so this is my great-grandfather.
9: She's brought out this family heirloom to point out a tiny painted portrait of her great-great-grandfather standing beside a British soldier.
8: I can recognise him from the one photo we have of him.
9: The novel is centred around the story of an Irish map maker, like her great-great-grandfather, who worked for the British Army in Ireland soon after the Great Hunger in the middle of the 19th century, when more than a million people died and around 2 million emigrated.
8: They were doing the second version of the map of Ireland because this huge cataclysm had swept through the country. Whole villages had been wiped out, estates were redrawn, and so many people had been evicted. So it was necessary to do those revisions. But I couldn't really get my head around what it must have been like doing that work, being someone who'd lived through it.
10: And how much of that past do you think is still unresolved when it comes to Britain's role in it?
8: Obviously, the famine has very, very complicated and multiple factors. There is this natural element to it, the bacterium that affected the potatoes. And then there are the political, socioeconomic circumstances of the British colonial rule. There's also the way that British government dealt with it and their attitude to it. So there was a man called Charles Trevelyan, who was appointed famine relief officer. His attitude to the famine is so upsetting and so horrifying. He describes it in a letter as an act of God for an idle, indolent, ungrateful, unself-reliant people. A year after he wrote that letter, he was given a knighthood for his work in famine relief. I would quite like the British government to rescind it. I think it's long, long overdue. I don't think he should have it.
10: OK, well, this is exciting because it says land research notes.
8: This is kind of where it began. So you can see here, a novel about emigration. So this is my commute to work.
10: OK, yes, walk across a lawn full of daisies.
9: We're heading to the glass-walled studio in her garden where she writes.
10: Are you going to write the screenplay for Land, do you think?
8: I think I want to, yeah. I think I just find it hard to let it go because it's so personal.
10: So 10th novel is Land. Are you already working on the 11th?
8: I do have a superstition talking about things that I haven't finished yet. Just because I think if I talk about it, then it'll kind of somehow drain me of the urge to do it. So I have started something that's quite tentative. It's a very young shoot. But, yeah, I've got something that I'm thinking about.
2: Maggie O'Farrell, the author, speaking to the BBC's culture editor, Katie Razzle. Don't forget, there's plenty more on all our top stories, including the Ebola outbreak in the Democratic Republic of the Congo and lots about the virus. 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But do stay with us here on NewsHour. We have got lots more coming up in the second half of the programme. Don't go away.

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1: 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I'm Nicole Osei. 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
3: In a battle against a tiny worm that could devastate Texas ranches, some significant victories. 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
5: 9:31, and this is KERA News. I'm Sam Baker. A man faces federal charges after the Justice Department says he opened fire on Grand Prairie police officers. KERA's Emmanuel Rivas reports it occurred after police responded to a domestic violence call earlier this month.
6: Prosecutors say 30-year-old Malik Williams shot at Grand Prairie police officers with an AR-15 after leading them on a chase. Investigators say officers were responding to a domestic violence call on May 2nd when Williams sped away from the scene. Police were able to stop his car before authorities said he opened fire. Williams later surrendered after he was shot and injured. Prosecutors say he was on parole for 6 prior felonies at the time, including multiple domestic violence convictions involving the same victim. Williams remains in Dallas County Jail on bonds totaling over $1.5 million. For KERA News, I'm Emmanuel Rivas.
5: Texas Attorney General Ken Paxton is suing Meta and WhatsApp. The Texas Newsroom's Lucio Vasquez reports Paxton's accusing the companies of misleading users about how private their messages really are.
7: Paxton's lawsuit says Meta and WhatsApp can access user messages. That's despite the companies claiming messages were protected by end-to-end encryption, meaning only the sender and recipient could read them. And according to Bloomberg, a federal investigator found there was, quote, no limit to the type of WhatsApp messages Meta could access. While the company has denied those allegations, Paxton is seeking a court order to block Meta for making what he calls deceptive privacy claims. I'm Lucio Vasquez in Houston.
5: A sales tax weekend on water and energy-efficient appliances begins tomorrow. The state controller says you can avoid sales taxes through Monday on large items and some smaller ones with the Energy Star or WaterSense label. This is KERA News.
8: Welcome back to News Hour. Scientists in the U.S. have published the first evidence of beluga whales recognizing themselves in mirrors, which they say is a milestone in marine mammal cognition. The study, which began more than 20 years ago, followed 4 female whales. Diana Reese is a professor in the psychology department at Hunter College, New York, and one of the lead authors of the study. She told my colleague Paul Henley what she'd found.
9: The big find is that we are not alone, at least in using this capacity or this showing this level of consciousness or self-awareness, which is called mirror self-recognition, that we can look in a mirror and figure out that's me I'm looking at. When we give them a mirror, they show the same types of behavior we see in other animals that have shown mirror self-recognition, like great apes, and as I said, dolphins and elephants. Magpies show it as well, where they're recognizing themselves and they use the mirror as a tool to view themselves.
10: I suppose there'll be people who'll be nonplussed. What's the significance of an animal recognizing itself in a mirror?
9: We start recognizing ourselves when we're quite young, when we're about 18 to 24 months of age. We figure out, oh, that's That's me in the mirror. And that happens when we get sufficiently advanced with looking, with interacting with others as well. We start showing empathy around that time at about 18 months of age. So we think that this is equated with having a large and complex brain, being highly social. And again, we don't know the exact ingredients that go into, you know, seeing mirror self-recognition in other animals, but just a few animals are showing it, if different species are showing it. So finding this is showing this, again, this level of self-awareness that we thought was uniquely human. And that's really important to know, that we're not alone in these capacities. It's a level of consciousness.
10: I hear that the belugas actually enjoyed watching themselves in the mirror. I mean, they weren't trying on costumes, but what did they do?
9: Well, we saw, first of all, that they were blowing bubbles, playing with bubbles that they blew of different sizes and biting them, watching them do different activities. They opened their mouth and held it open as if looking into their mouths. They look at parts of their body they can't see without the mirror, which is really quite interesting. Even bringing objects of play and playing with a toy hoop or a toys, you know, that can be dropped and lifted and dropped. It's unusual behavior. We don't see this when they're not at the mirror.
10: Must have made you worried about locking up such intelligence in a concrete tank.
9: Well, you know, this was done quite a long time ago. And now I think with our increased awareness about the capacities of these animals, there's much more concern for how we're housing the animals, the kind of enrichment they get, and trying to find more enriched environments that they can be in with many animals of their own kind. Many of the animals that have been born in aquariums cannot be released. That wouldn't be a wise thing to do. They're not equipped to do this. So how can we address the needs of these animals? It's something a lot of people in aquariums as well are now thinking about, as well as field biologists.
8: And that was psychology professor Diana Reese. This is the BBC World Service in London. You're listening to NewsHour, and I'm James Menendez. President Trump's beef with NATO is well known. He doesn't think America's military allies are pulling their weight. He's threatened to take over Greenland, a territory that's part of Denmark, a NATO ally. And he thinks those allies should have done more to help the US in its war against Iran. Earlier this week, the Pentagon announced it was reducing overall US troop numbers in Europe. However, it is a confusing picture because Mr. Trump has since said that he's sending 5,000 troops to Poland on NATO's eastern flank. While NATO foreign ministers are meeting in Sweden today, and speaking there a little earlier, America's top diplomat Marco Rubio underscored that the White House hadn't changed its tune on the alliance.
11: The president's views, frankly, disappointment at some of our NATO allies and their response to our operations in the Middle East. They're well documented. That will have to be addressed. It won't be solved or addressed today. That's something for the leaders' level to discuss. In the meantime, there are other areas where we continue with cooperation. You saw the president's announcement last night with regards to Poland and deployment.
8: The BBC State Department correspondent Tom Bateman is travelling with Marco Rubio, and he's in Helsingborg in Sweden, where the meeting is taking place. So how are European NATO countries interpreting these mixed messages?
12: Well, I think they're quite relieved, particularly the Polish foreign minister, who spoke a few hours ago saying that in his view now there would be no significant shift in the American troop numbers in his country. And he said things were looking up, particularly when it came to Ukraine. But I think the fact remains that the Trump administration remains angry, and, you know, the threat of some form of punishment to its NATO allies remains. I mean, the initial country being targeted by this was always going to be Germany. It was then somewhat of a surprise, really, when the Trump administration announced that there would be the cancellation of a planned deployment of around 4,000 troops for Poland. I think that is in part down to some dysfunction between the Pentagon and the White House, and that is part of the reason it seems that that particular announcement has now been reversed.
8: Much of Washington's anger at the moment is over the refusal by, you know, several European NATO members to support the Iran war with overflights and landing rights and so on. Are countries, though, helping behind the scenes?
12: They are helping behind the scenes. I mean, there's no doubt about that. And not just behind the scenes, in the sense that, you know, we saw Mark Rutte, the head of NATO, at pains today to point out, both in front of Marco Rubio, the Secretary of State, and in an earlier press conference, that in his view, NATO countries are doing what Mr. Trump asked, that they are helping. He talked about the thousands of flights as part of the military operation in Iran that have taken off and landed in European NATO countries in their bases to restock and to refuel, he said, and also the naval deployments into the region to help with freedom of navigation. So he's very much trying to say that they are doing what Mr. Trump asks, although clearly, as far as Washington is concerned, it falls well short. And we heard that again from Marco Rubio on the way here. You know, I asked him several questions about his position on NATO, and he said the administration remains very disappointed with them. The way he put it was that, you know, none of them wanted a nuclear-armed Iran. They saw Iran as a threat, and yet, in his view, when the Americans did something about it, he said they all went and hid.
8: And that was our State Department correspondent Tom Bateman reporting for us from Sweden. Cuban students, state workers and supporters of the revolution are gathering in Havana today for a state-organized march in support of the former leader, 94-year-old Raul Castro. Mr. Castro was charged with murder and other crimes in the United States this week over the shooting down of two American civilian planes in 1996. The Cuban government says the charges against Mr. Castro are political and a pretext to U.S. military action on the island as tension between the old enemies grows. From Havana, Will Grant reports.
13: It is an incident which is burned into the collective memory of Cubans and Cuban Americans, of both Havana and Miami. In 1996, these were the radio communications between the control tower and two Cuban MiG fighter jets shortly before they shot down two US civilian aircraft, killing all four people on board. Whether it took place over international or Cuban waters remains a point of dispute.
14: Nations and their leaders cannot be permitted to target Americans.
13: The aircraft belonged to a Florida-based group called Brothers to the Rescue, which would drop emergency supplies to Cuban migrants trying to reach the U.S. by sea and alert the Coast Guard to any vessel in difficulty. However, the group also dropped propaganda leaflets over Havana and have been repeatedly warned against violating Cuban airspace.
14: The United States government has not forgotten these innocent men who were shot out of the sky.
13: Now, 30 years on, charges of murder and conspiracy to murder U.S. citizens have been brought against Raul Castro, the then defense minister and second-in-command to his late brother Fidel. The Cuban military pilots that day were also indicted. In Havana itself, the decision has been greeted with both bemusement and concern. I visited a construction site at a place called Barrio Toledo, where the Cuban state is trying to tackle the island's acute social housing crisis by building homes out of repurposed shipping containers. Critics say the container homes will be unbearably hot in Cuba's stifling summer temperatures, but officials insist they're a smart and practical solution.
15: If I take a walk in one, it is essentially a shipping container with the front ripped off. Two windows at the back, four at the front. A novel way to deal with Havana's housing crisis. Still, for many families, it is far better than their current circumstances, which have been made even more dire by the now five-month-long US fuel blockade.
16: Estos contenedores llegan aquí a Cuba.
13: The project's foreman is a committed revolutionary called Orlando Diaz. I asked him if he thought the charges against Raul Castro were a precursor to military action. The charges against Raul are a vile lie, he said, echoing the government's position. Orlando is well aware of what happened in Venezuela earlier this year when Nicolas Maduro was forcibly removed from power by U.S. troops. But he's convinced that if the Trump administration is building towards the use of force in Cuba, the outcome will be very different.
16: Venezuela es Venezuela, pero Cuba es Cuba.
13: Venezuela is Venezuela and Cuba is Cuba, he said. And here we don't lack the courage for this moment.
17: En un día como hoy, en 1902, la bandera cubana ondeó por primera vez.
13: Shortly before the charges were filed against Raul Castro, U.S. Secretary of State Marco Rubio delivered a message in Spanish to the Cuban people. President Trump, he said, was offering a new path between the U.S. and a new Cuba, meaning one in which the commercial wing of the military would not control the economy. The last time Raúl Castro was seen in public was the Workers' Day celebrations on the 1st of May. The 94-year-old former president stood next to his hand-picked successor, Miguel Díaz-Canel, who has called the charges against Mr. Castro a political maneuver to justify the folly of a military aggression against Cuba. With the two sides believed to be far apart in any negotiations, most Cubans wonder where the island will be by next week or next month, let alone by the time the next May Day march comes round.
8: And that was Will Grant reporting there from Havana. The Strait of Hormuz has been largely closed to shipping for almost 2 months now because of America's war against Iran. And ever since then, we've been talking about the impact on cargoes of oil, gas, fertilizer and other goods. According to the UN, about 1,500 ships are trapped there with about 20,000 crew members stuck on board, unable to leave. Well, that's not at all good news for those crews, and it seems not good for the ships themselves, which have been slowly claimed by the local sea life with all sorts of consequences. I've been talking to Professor Mario Tamburi of the University of Maryland Center for Environmental Science. He joined me on the line from LA and told me what was happening to those trapped ships.
18: Well, what's happening is they're being fouled. What happens when we put any sort of structure into natural waters, you get this process of marine growth. Typically starts with bacterial films, but then leads to higher organisms like barnacles, which we're very familiar with, and macroalgae like seaweeds, tube worms, and others. And that fouling on these ships has lots of consequences, both for the ship and for the environment.
8: I mean, can things like barnacles and so on, can they cause damage to the ships?
18: Yeah, absolutely. Their main problem with it is that they increase the roughness of the ship. It's no longer smooth in the water. So as a ship moves through the water, it requires more fuel to be used to keep up its speed. So it costs the ship actually more money, which means also increased exhaust emissions from the ships, which is an environmental issue. And it can clog piping systems of ships. So these barnacles and mussels and like can clog up the water systems. So from the ship operations, it's a really a big problem. But on the other side, there's also a bigger environmental issue associated with it as well. And that is the transfer of non-native species. So as ships sit in one location, they get fouled very heavily. And then when that ship moves to the next port, finally, when the straits are opened, those native species from the Persian Gulf can get transported around the world and colonize new areas, which then has huge impacts to ecologies and economies around the world.
8: Yeah, interesting. Am I right in thinking that this process of fouling the ships, I mean, that's moving more quickly as the Gulf heats up? I mean, the temperatures are getting pretty hot there already, aren't they?
18: Absolutely. It's quite seasonal. So during spring and summer, the water's really rich with nutrients. The organisms are waking up and starting to grow. So this is actually the worst time for the ships to be sitting around and not moving. When ships move, which most cargo ships want to always be underway transporting goods, fouling is minimized. But as they sit, the longer they sit, the worse the fouling is.
8: I mean, is there any remedy? I mean, what can the crews do about this?
18: Yeah, so the traditional way to modern way to address or mitigate fouling on ships is through paints, coatings. And these coatings are either like non-stick slick surfaces or silicon based where organisms can adhere to the surface. But most of them actually are biocidal. They have chemicals in them that are toxic to the organisms that keep them from growing. But all these paints really are meant to work when the ship is moving. So when they sit, they don't work very well. The only other solution then, as these ships are sitting in the Persian Gulf, is to do in-water cleaning before they move to the next location. So you send divers down or remotely operated vehicles down to sort of scrub the sides of the ships. That's probably a good idea before these ships start moving again. However, that has to be done in a sort of a sustainable way. That when you clean these organisms off ships, you're knocking off live organisms, which could be invaders, but you're also potentially knocking off some of that coating material, which might be harmful to the environment. So if you do in-water cleaning, you want to capture that material and dispose of it safely.
8: And that was Professor Mario Tamburi. He's from the University of Maryland Center for Environmental Science. 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
1: 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I'm Nicole Osei, and you're listening to 90.1 KERE News this Friday morning. In West Texas, oil companies are increasingly turning to artificial intelligence to manage one of drilling's most persistent challenges, the toxic salty wastewater that's created from fracking. The technology is being used to improve efficiency and potentially reduce environmental risk, but industry leaders are also treating it as a competitive advantage. We'll dissect how this technology affects impacted communities at 10:06 on KERE News.
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4: 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UT Southwestern Simmons Cancer Center, where discoveries are leading to new treatments that are transforming cancer care. UT Southwestern, the future of cancer care today.
1: It's going to be partly sunny day with a high near 84, chance of showers and thunderstorms tonight with a low near 67. 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
5: This is James Menendez with NewsHour. Israeli settlers in the occupied West Bank have established an illegal settlement next to a Palestinian village this week that is itself threatened with demolition by the Israeli government. For the past month, settlers and the Israeli army have blocked Al-Khair's children from reaching their nearby school. Our Middle East correspondent Emir Nader sent us this report.
6: This is the sound of the heavy machinery that's reshaping the landscape in the hills of Hebron. Diggers, cranes, and six lorries delivering high-end caravans. Around them, a fleet of Israeli workers moving rapidly to install the new homes. But we aren't in Israel. We're in the occupied West Bank, where a new illegal settlement is being built over the fence from a Palestinian village. Khalil al-Hathalin is the head of the village council.
7: The work started last night at 2 a.m. We were surprised by them arriving with diggers. They started working extremely quickly.
8: Now, the Palestinian residents of this village, al-Khair, say that this new expansion is all part of a plan to make their way of life as shepherds impossible and to force out the 300 residents of the village from their homes.
7: Al-Khair doesn't have any type of services. It's a simple village. The settlers have taken all our land. They've left nothing for us.
6: Khalil says the settlers' plan is to encircle their homes and cut the village into half. We head down to the edge of the village and try to speak to some of the settlers driving into the site.
9: What's the plan? What's the plan? Tell us the plan. Are you trying to kick out the Palestinians from here?
6: This is a classic case of the intimidation used by settlers in the West Bank. Palestinians here are too scared to go and speak to the settlers who've arrived in the middle of the night. They're scared to be beaten or arrested. And us, when we try to ask them a question, they shout us and tell us to get lost. So we're standing at the edge of al-Khair village here. We can see down below some olive groves and land where the residents would take out their sheep to pasture. They say in the past few months, this barbed wire fence was built to prevent them from accessing their land below. This village has been long threatened by settler expansion. But its children are the latest victims. For over a month, the 55 pupils here have been blocked from walking to school. Images of them with their rucksacks and school books in front of freshly installed barbed wire, Israeli soldiers stood behind it, went viral last month. The settler council said at the time the barrier was put in place to protect the residents of the neighboring settlement. The Israeli military told us the students have another route to school. Residents told us that one isn't safe. But it's not just the settlers. Now, the village is threatened by the authorities too. It's been here nearly 8 decades, and residents say they own the land.
10: Israeli authorities don't recognize their claim and are due to rule in the coming days whether to demolish the village for being built illegally, without permits. The future for Khalil and Umm al-Khair's residents is uncertain.
7: The village is threatened with demolition at any moment. Every single building. There's nothing that we can do to stop it. So we're waiting. Whatever the decision of the government, it's out of the question that we leave our land.
10: On one side of the fence, an illegal settlement built in the morning. On the other side, a decades-old village threatened with demolition at any moment. The life of Palestinian farmers in the occupied West Bank is being made more impossible each day.
5: That was Amir Neda reporting. In a statement to the BBC, the Israeli military said the barrier was not placed by it, but by the settlement within its municipal boundaries. Students from Umm al-Khair have an alternative route to school, it added, that does not require passing through the settlement. Now, more than 30 years of CBS's The Late Show came to an end last night in the US when its most recent host, Stephen Colbert, signed off for the last time. This was part of his last opening monologue.
11: Tonight is our final broadcast from the Ed Sullivan Theater, where... No, we were lucky enough to be here for the last 11 years. Yes. All right, that was... Can't take this for granted.
5: Colbert took over from the original host, David Letterman, in 2015. But last year, CBS said it was cancelling the show. I've been talking to Trish Bendix, best of late-night columnist for the New York Times. So, was it all a fitting end?
12: I believe so. I think Stephen Colbert wanted to leave politics out of the way for one last hurrah in which he was able to celebrate with friends and an audience of people that supported and have loved him since before The Late Show.
5: Yeah, including Paul McCartney.
12: That's right. A fitting ending for, as Stephen Colbert mentioned at the top of the show, being at the Ed Sullivan Theater is, a privilege that he enjoyed for the whole time that he was there with The Late Show and Paul McCartney returning as he did with, 1964, famously, with the Beatles, that it was just a perfect ending for Paul McCartney to go out with Stephen Colbert.
5: Yeah, amazing. That was 60 years ago that the Beatles appeared there. I mean, this has presumably been a big part of your professional life. Are you sad to see him go?
12: Yes, I mean, you can't play favorites, but I will say that I always looked forward to seeing what Stephen Colbert was going to say about the day's news. It's a really fun way to be able to synthesize what's going on in the world.
5: Is he your favorite? Go on, just nail your colors to the mast.
12: Well, I will say that he was among them. I won't say I have one, but I will say that Stephen Colbert was always someone who, if you have to laugh out loud at some of the jokes that when you're watching every single night, he definitely was getting me to LOL sometimes.
5: is the fact that he did talk about the news, the suspicion is that that's why he's been cancelled, right?
12: Yeah, I think there's no way around that politics played a role here. I mean, as much as late night surely is losing viewers and money just in the nature of the way that media is going right now. Politics, obviously, like everything else, plays a huge role. And there's no way around that his and Stephen Colbert specifically's late night jokes about the president and about the administration clearly rubs Trump the wrong way.
5: And CBS, I mean, the suspicion also is that CBS wanted to keep President Trump on side for various business deals that it was doing.
12: Yes, I mean, that's not what they said.
5: No, they said it was just about money, didn't they?
12: Yes, correct, exactly. So, I mean, I think CBS is going to keep to the idea that The Late Show was not profitable for them, and that is the reason that ultimately they were taking the show, not just Stephen Colbert, but the show entirely off air.
5: And just briefly, I mean, he was joking that he'd end up on some tiny little local TV station. What is he going to do next?
12: Well, he did just sign up for a personal TikTok, which I think is so ironic considering that much of the conversation around where and why late night is not where it will go and what will happen to it is because people have ultimately gone online as opposed to turning on their televisions late night. And actually, I find a lot of people consume late night mostly via YouTube, TikTok, or, online as opposed to watching CBS.
5: Trish Bendix, who's best of late night columnist at the New York Times. She was speaking to me from LA. That's it for this edition of NewsHour. From me and the rest of the team, thanks so much for listening. I'll be back next week. Until then, bye-bye.
1: 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I'm Nicole Osei. America's housing market has two major problems. 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Congress hopes its latest bill will help with both. 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
15: Okay, AI, what do we do with all the wastewater from fracking? How artificial intelligence has entered the Texas oil patch and what that means today on The Standard.
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15: I'm David Brown. Texas-based oil drillers looking for a competitive advantage. They're turning to AI, but what are the implications? Turns out regulators don't really know. We'll hear more. As the nation turns to honor members of the military who gave their all while serving, what of those service members who died years later after exposure to chemicals while in uniform? Also, the week in politics, plus a rising star in Dallas, our conversation with a front man of Cure for Paranoia. All that and a whole lot more coming up today on the Texas Standard.
17: Live from NPR News in Washington, I'm Corva Coleman. President Trump says the U.S. military will deploy an additional 5,000 troops to Poland. NPR's Rob Schmitz reports from Berlin. It's an apparent reversal of U.S. moves to reduce the presence of American forces in Europe.
18: President Trump made the announcement in a social media post, suggesting the troop deployment is connected to the election last year of nationalist President Karol Nawrocki. His announcement came shortly after his administration abruptly canceled a military training exercise in Poland, later saying it had only been delayed. And it comes weeks after his administration said it would withdraw 5,000 troops from Germany. Polish President Nawrocki, who was elected in June of 2025 with the support of the populist Law and Justice Party, has aligned with the Trump administration since taking office. Rob Schmitz, NPR News, Berlin.
17: Secretary of State Marco Rubio says there's been some slight progress in talks with Iran over ending the war. He spoke at a NATO summit today in Sweden. This comes as Pakistan's interior minister has gone to Tehran to talk about reaching an interim deal between Iran and the U.S. President Trump says he is postponing signing an executive order on artificial intelligence that was supposed to happen yesterday. NPR's Deepa Shivaram reports the announcement came after weeks of shifting rhetoric from the Trump administration on AI.
19: Trump was set to sign an executive order on AI that would have added some safeguards around the development of the technology. But now the president is delaying it. Trump says it's because he didn't like certain aspects of the order and how it could block innovation.
20: We're leading China, we're leading everybody, and I don't want to do anything that's going to get in the way of that lead.
19: The administration has been oscillating on how to address concerns over AI safety for weeks. Trump has had a close relationship with tech executives and wants there to be less regulation around the technology. But polling shows Americans favor regulations of AI. Deepa Shivaram, NPR News.
17: The deadline is quickly approaching for people in some parts of the country who want to register to vote in primary elections. NPR's Hansi Lo Wong has this rundown.
21: Today is Oklahoma's voter registration deadline for the state's June 16th primary. Eligible voters in Oklahoma have only hours left to sign up online or in person or get their mail-in application postmarked. If you are registering by mail, the U.S. Postal Service recommends that you go to a post office and ask for a free manual postmark at the counter. In Washington, D.C., eligible voters have until Tuesday to get in their mail-in application or to register online. But D.C. voters still have time to register in person during early voting and on the day of D.C.'s primary on June 16th. If you've already registered to vote, you may want to go to your election official's website and check your status. Eligible voters can sometimes be removed from lists, especially if they move, change their name, or haven't voted in a while. Anzi Lawong, NPR News.
17: On Wall Street, the Dow's up 318 points. This is NPR. President Trump says he gave up a lot of money to help create the nearly $2 billion fund the Justice Department announced this week. Writing online this morning, Trump says he will help others abused, apparently, by the Biden administration. Critics are condemning this fund as corrupt, saying even January 6th rioters can now apply for money. Later today, SpaceX will try again to launch its giant Starship rocket. As NPR's Jeff Brumfield reports, the flight comes as the space launch firm is preparing to become a publicly traded company.
0: SpaceX tried to send Starship to space yesterday, but with just seconds to go, a problem with the launch pad forced them to abort.
2: We are going to be standing down from a launch.
0: They're trying again tonight. Earlier this week, SpaceX announced plans for an initial public offering. Filings showed just how important Starship is to the future of the business. SpaceX wants to use it to go to the moon, build AI data centers in space, and more. So far, Starship tests have had a roughly 50-50 success rate. Analysts say if this next test flight fails, it will likely hurt the company's valuation. Jeff Brumfield, NPR News.
17: Thousands of people remain evacuated north of Los Angeles as the Sandy wildfire continues to burn. California fire authorities say it is about 40% contained. The San Francisco Symphony has selected its next music director. Elim Chan will become the first woman to lead the orchestra, succeeding Esa-Pekka Salonen. She'll take over the role full-time in fall of next year. I'm Corva Coleman, NPR News in Washington.
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1: Oil production and fracking, water so loaded with salt, chemicals, and contaminants that getting rid of it has become one of the biggest environmental and logistical problems facing the Texas oil industry. And in West Texas, there's now more of it than ever before. For every barrel of oil coming out of the Permian Basin, companies can bring up 3, sometimes 10 barrels of this waste fluid. For years, the solution was simple: pump it back underground. But that strategy has been blamed for earthquakes, tougher state regulations, and growing concern that the industry may literally be running out of places to put the stuff. So now comes the next frontier: artificial intelligence. The same technology stirring anxiety over deepfakes, job losses, surveillance, and who controls the future of information is now being deployed to help oil companies manage billions of barrels of toxic wastewater beneath Texas soil. Now, the pitch from industry is that AI can analyze geology faster, predict risks better, streamline permits, maybe even help prevent dangerous mistakes. Critics and watchdogs, however, hear something else. A hugely consequential experiment happening largely out of public view, with regulators themselves acknowledging they don't fully know how companies are using the technology. And when the stakes involve earthquakes, groundwater, public safety, and the future of energy production in Texas, well, the words, trust us, may not quite cut. The Texas Tribune's West Texas reporter Carlos Nogueras Ramos has been digging into this story. Carlos, welcome to the Texas Standard.
2: Thank you for having me.
1: As it's been explained to me, this toxic slush is a byproduct of the fracking process. And once you extract that oil, you're left with a lot of basically garbage water, toxic water, that you got to do something with. And what the industry has been doing is re-injecting that toxic slush into the ground. But now you're running out of space. You don't have a place to put this toxic waste. And so this is where AI apparently is being used by the industry. What is it? They're asking AI to help them come up with a solution, find places to re-inject this toxic slush?
2: Yeah. Think about it this way. Multiple companies operating the Permian Basin, because it's the most productive oil field, Texas, and arguably in America.
1: Right.
2: But that just means that everyone, more people, will have to grapple with produced water. And so as a company, the way I understand, try to understand it, is that you want to also make sure that you are coming up with a plan or a backstop that won't disrupt your operations. And so what AI does here is analyze multiple formations within a 2-mile radius underground that tell you all sorts of information about the geology. So whether there's any connection to seismic activity, which is a sticking point in the Permian Basin, any proximity to groundwater, or are there any active wells, any actively oil and gas producing wells nearby?
1: Yeah.
2: And so that way, companies can just get to those saltwater disposal wells much faster.
1: I see. But, well, this sounds like a fix, not a problem. Why is this controversial?
2: AI in and of itself, I think, is an emerging technology that we're still just trying to understand, particularly, you know, the role it plays in oil field operations. And so I think it just brings up questions about how effective it can be in sort of assessing the underground formations that are so vulnerable because of seismic activity, because of the underlying groundwater. And so I think we are just beginning to understand the impact that AI could have on produced water, which is possibly the oil and gas industry's biggest dilemma right now, because oil and gas activity is at an all-time high.
1: So just the same way that we have to be careful of hallucinations with AI, for all we know, the suggestions, the recommendations being made to the industry may or may not be valid and may create some issues that we're not entirely aware of. What about the state agency that regulates the oil and gas industry, the Railroad Commission? What do they have to say about all this?
2: Yeah, that's

0: that's a good point. And also, yes, the Texas Railroad Commission, the agency that regulates oil and gas in Texas, reaching out to them, they said that they are not aware of any AI use. So this isn't something that's being regulated or monitored by Texas. It's privately implemented by companies that think it could be effective. And industry analysts and academics say it is, but the fact of the matter is that we just do not have the numbers of the data to substantiate that statement. Or if it exists, it's private.
1: Yeah, well, that's just it, right? I mean, this is something that energy companies are reluctant to talk about because they see AI is a competitive advantage. They don't want to lose that out to others by revealing it to regulators, I guess.
0: Yeah, they don't want to give out the recipe. And yeah, I mean, again, companies, this is something that's just becoming more ubiquitous in the oil and gas industry because they want to continue drilling for oil and gas when the price of the crude is good and when there is significant profits to be made from drilling. And produced water stands to disrupt those operations. So, you know, the faster you can implement this, you know, the more crude you can get to.
1: Yeah, speed versus safety, I guess, is a serious consideration. And it's one that Carlos Nogueras-Ramos is tracking. He covers West Texas for the Texas Tribune. We'll have a link to his latest, texasstandard.org. Carlos, thanks so much.
0: Thank you.

0: This Monday, Memorial Day, as Americans remember those who died in service, some are also paying tribute to loved ones who died years after they served. They were victims of long-term illnesses linked to chemical exposure in the military. From Fairbanks, Alaska, Shelley Herbert reports now for the American Homefront Project.
1: On a nippy spring morning at Birch Hill Cemetery in Fairbanks, I'm standing on Benno Cleveland's gravesite, the one he picked out himself.
2: I purchased the one in between.
1: So this is you right here.
2: Yeah.
1: I'm so sorry I was standing on it.
2: No, it's all right. I hope they all do a happy dance for me.
1: Cleveland is a Inupiaq, one of the indigenous peoples of the Arctic. He served in the Vietnam War and received two Purple Hearts. Cleveland holds an eagle feather for the strength and courage to speak, he says, about the spot where he plans to spend eternity.
2: So this is hallowed ground. This is sacred ground.
1: Cleveland says he chose to be buried between his father, who served in World War II, and his friend, James Akavana, another Vietnam veteran. Cleveland and Akavana were both exposed to Agent Orange during their service. That's an herbicide the U.S. government used to remove dense tree cover during the war. Its effects on human health were not fully understood or publicly acknowledged for many years. Now it's associated with cancer, nerve damage, diabetes, and other long-term illnesses that affect hundreds of thousands of Vietnam veterans, including Cleveland.
2: Going to talk about Agent Orange. The picture is worth a thousand words.
1: That's a gallon-sized Ziploc bag full of his medications. His friend, Akavana, died a couple years ago, officially of COPD, though friends and family say they believe Agent Orange had a role.
2: There is a saying that says that I was killed in Vietnam, just haven't died yet. And that pertains to those that have been affected with Agent Orange.
1: Akavana's widow, Garnet Akavana, says she feels the pain of her husband's death particularly hard on Memorial Day. She remembers her late husband as a kind man with a warm sense of humor, but says things like war films and even the sound of jets overhead would take him straight back to Vietnam.
3: After he came back, he just got changed. He couldn't watch Pearl Harbor or anything like that because he said, they're coming, and I heard those bombs.
1: Akavana says life has been hard without him. Between her grief, financial struggles, and trying to navigate the Veterans Affairs system. Their story is hardly rare in Alaska, home to the nation's highest population of veterans per capita. Ann Masker moved to the state with her husband Willard after his service in Vietnam.
4: His favorite thing was scrambling around the Wrangell Mountains looking for tall sheep. The reason he went was for the peace.
1: Willard succumbed to Agent Orange-related vascular dementia a few years ago, though Masker says it felt like she lost him years before he died.
4: The kinds of things that he loved to do, he couldn't do, so he would spend literally hours in his recliner with the clicker, you know, watching TV, watching sports, watching this, watching that, and drifting off.
1: Masker says this time of year always brings back memories of the life she shared with her husband.
4: I miss him every day, and Memorial Day will probably magnify that, but I'm so proud of him and who he was and of the many people we knew and people we lost, and Memorial Day is all about respect.
1: Looking back on his life and service, Benno Cleveland echoes that sentiment. He's preparing a speech for the community's annual Memorial Day ceremony to honor the service members who gave their lives for their country, either in wartime or decades after they served. Reporting in Fairbanks, I'm Shelby Herbert.
0: That story was produced by the American Homefront Project, a public media collaboration covering American military life and veterans. Well, looking for some good news? Coming up, the latest on Corpus Christi's water crisis and the possibility it's easing. And that screw worm that's threatening Texas ranches and Texas agriculture, there's some indications we're winning the battle. Although, the war may go on quite a while. Those stories and a whole lot more as the Texas Standard continues. Texas Standard time check. We are coming up on 19 minutes past the hour.
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6: House Republicans pulled a planned vote that would limit President Trump's war powers in Iran. Lawmakers delayed the matter until June when it became clear that Republicans would not be able to defeat the Democrat-backed bill. 90.1 KERA News is keeping an eye on the fallout, so stay with us for all the updates.
7: The film festival is putting the concept of cinema without borders to the test as residents of Nogales, Mexico and Nogales, Arizona watch films together from both sides of the border wall. 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
0: It's the Texas Standard. I'm David Brown. It has been a challenging spring for Corpus Christi, Texas. First, city's dealing with a worsening water crisis. And second, this is apparently unrelated to the water crisis. Several members of city council have been trying to remove the mayor, Paulette Guajardo. This week, there was movement on both fronts, an update on the water crisis, and a court hearing in the mayor's legal fight to stay on as the city's top elected official. KEDT's Rob Boskamp gets us up to speed.
10: Procedural discussions for the mayor's pretrial hearing were held in executive session. During that time, the council appointed former Nueces County Judge Terry Shamsi as special counsel. Council members also voted to schedule additional pretrial hearings for May 27th and June 2nd.
11: Truth fears no investigation, and they don't fight and sue your peers, and you don't fight to not be deposed again unless you have something to hide. So far, there's 2,489 votes on my petition to remove the mayor.
10: That was Rachel Capodiotto. During public comment, she filed the petition requesting the mayor be removed from office. The petition, originally signed by six residents, stems from a 2024 city council vote on a $2 million taxpayer-funded incentive for a downtown hotel project. Guajardo is accused of misconduct related to being aware of an altered FEMA screenshot in the project developer's presentation. Meanwhile, a window for the city to declare a level one water emergency has been moved from September to December. The update follows recent regional rainfall, giving area reservoirs some much-needed relief. Lake Texana east of Edna jumped over 20% in capacity over the past month. Lake Corpus Christi was back in double-digit capacity for the first time in weeks. Council members also postponed a vote on proposed changes in the city's drought contingency plan. During the discussion, it was brought up that under the proposed water use plan, apartments would be classified as commercial water users.
12: Treating them as a commercial unit actually benefits them in terms of looking at historic usage for their facility and understanding their needs.
13: I just feel that apartments or homes also, I mean, I used to live in an apartment that was my home, and I should be under residential, and I should be able to use 6,000 gallons of water per unit.
10: That was District 3 Councilman Eric Cantu and Corpus Christi Water Chief Operating Officer Nick Winkleman. The city is expected to meet with the Corpus Christi Apartment Association this week. City Council is set to vote on a final plan in its June 2nd meeting. The Water Department proposes requiring customers to cut water use by 25% during a Level 1 emergency. I'm Rob Boskamp in Corpus Christi.
0: And you are listening to the Texas Standard. Agriculture officials in Mexico are dealing right now with a horde of flesh-eating parasites. The New World screwworm is a fly whose larvae burrow into the skin of animals like cattle, sheep, and deer, often doing quite serious harm in the process. We should note that screwworm cases have been confirmed less than 100 miles from our southern border. Should they reach Texas, the flies could cause serious economic problems for industries like hunting and ranching, which is why the federal government is spending millions trying to push them back from the border. For more on these efforts, we're joined now by Tracy Tomasik. He is Associate Director for the Texas Farm Bureau, responsible for livestock and animal health. Tracy, welcome to the Texas Standard.
14: Thank you, sir. I appreciate the opportunity to be here.
0: Appreciate you doing it. What kind of impact are these screw worms having right now in Mexico and Central America? Could you say more about that?
14: Yes, unfortunately, they're having a devastating impact on animal health and the productivity of the farms and ranches in those areas. The population of those fertile wild New World screw worm flies has just grown and festered in the central part of Mexico and also Central American countries over the last couple of years. The things they've done in Mexico to help mitigate the increase in those populations have slowed it down, but certainly have not stopped it.
0: So folks understand what's at stake here in Texas for ranchers, for agriculture. Could you give us a sense of what this means if the screw worm does, in fact, come into Texas?
14: Yes, the estimates that we project would be well over $8.5 billion from a livestock standpoint. And boots on the ground impact is going to be much more consistent and constant. Evaluation, physically walking up to or being next to your livestock, whether it's sheep, goats, cattle, horses, pigs, and examining those animals for wounds that have been infested with a New World screwworm fly. It's the time and effort that really adds up.
0: So it's my understanding that part of the U.S. strategy to keep them out of Texas and some of the southern states involves dropping screw worms out of airplanes. What's that about?
14: Yeah, it's actually a decades-old technique and response. Those flies that they're dropping out are sterilized. And the unique thing about this particular species, the screw worm fly, is the females only mate one time in their life cycle. So if they mate with a male that's sterilized, they'll only have unfertilized eggs, and therefore those eggs won't hatch, ultimately breaking the life cycle.
0: How long are these operations going to go on?
14: This is a very long-term operation. Right now we're working as fast as possible to increase the production capacity of these sterile flies. And if you think back into the last time that we had a long-term response for New World screw worm in an eradication effort, it was the 50s, 60s, and even the 70s. So we've got what could be a decades-long operation to move these flies from the Texas border all the way back down to Panama with the Darien Gap.
0: Tracy, is it reasonable to assume that at some point screw worms are going to reach the U.S. border, that it's just inevitable, or is this something that can actually be prevented altogether, in your opinion?
14: I think that we're on the cusp of turning this thing or this population back.
0: Yeah.
14: And when I say on the cusp, we have to think about the timeline that we've endured. A year ago, all the models said that we would have screw worm flies in Texas. But the work with our federal partners and then the Mexican government and the Mexican ranchers has prolonged that and given us time to start the construction of another sterile fly facility in Texas to improve and enhance our distribution techniques of those sterile flies, you know, and ultimately make the modeling better of where we anticipate those flies to move next and at a much slower rate. So yes, we are prepared for an infestation to occur in Texas. But I think, and have a proven track record of delaying that, and we've done extremely well with the strategy that's in place so far. So I think the takeaway here is that when we do get one in Texas, we are prepared to respond quickly, and we will be able to severely limit the movement of those flies once they get into the United States in a way we haven't seen before.
0: Sounds like a very encouraging news indeed. If you want more information on these screw worms, we have plenty of links over at texasstandard.org. And we've been speaking with Tracy Tomasik, Associate Director at the Texas Farm Bureau. Good to hear, Tracy. Thanks so much for joining us.
14: Thank you.
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0: tribe that lives along the banks of the Colorado River has granted legal personhood to the troubled waterway. 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
3: From the Texas Newsroom, I'm Matt Harab. Hurricane season starts in 10 days, and forecasters with the National Oceanic and Atmospheric Administration have released their latest projections. Our Kyle McLennigan reports.
4: Hurricane season officially begins June 1st, and NOAA is predicting 8 to 14 named storms in the Atlantic this season. Of those, NOAA is forecasting 3 to 6 hurricanes and 1 to 3 major hurricanes, meaning a Category 3 to 5 storm with winds at or above 111 miles per hour. NOAA Administrator Neil Jacobs announced the predictions Thursday and says a below-average prediction does not guarantee a hurricane-free season.
5: It's very important to understand that it only takes one. We have had Category 5s make landfall in the past during below-average seasons.
4: Jacobs says El Nino is the main driver behind the below-average Atlantic forecast, but says it will likely have the opposite effect on the central and eastern Pacific. I'm Kyle McLennigan in Houston.
3: A new study on rain events in Texas could help reduce urban flood risks and improve planning for extreme weather. The Texas A&M Urban Flood Study found that cities can actually change the weather depending on the type of weather event. Researchers looked at individual storm events in DFW, Austin, Houston, and San Antonio and found that cityscapes could make some storms more intense. John Nielsen Gammon is a Texas A&M University atmospheric scientist and a co-author of the study.
6: Cities are typically warmer. We call this the urban heat island. And so that could potentially lead to greater instability for convection over cities than over the surrounding countryside.
3: The study also found that urban areas can actually lessen the intensity of cool fronts as they pass through. Texas Attorney General Ken Paxton is suing Meta and WhatsApp. As the Texas Newsroom's Lucio Vasquez reports, he's accusing the companies of misleading users about how private their messages really are.
7: Paxton's lawsuit says Meta and WhatsApp can access user messages. That's despite the companies claiming messages were protected by end-to-end encryption, meaning only the sender and recipient could read them. And according to Bloomberg, a federal investigator found there was, quote, no limit to the type of WhatsApp messages Meta could access. While the company has denied those allegations, Paxton is seeking a court order to block Meta from making what he calls deceptive privacy claims. I'm Lucio Vasquez in Houston.
3: And SpaceX will again try to launch from South Texas today. The launch of the Starship V3 rocket was scrubbed yesterday with seconds to go due to technical issues with fuel temperature and pressure readings. The next launch window opens around 5:30 this afternoon. I'm Matt Harab in the Texas Newsroom.
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9: You got to tune to the Texas Standard. I'm David Brown. Is there a cure for paranoia? Doctors say there are plenty of effective treatment options, if that's what you're looking for. On the other hand, if you're looking for the Dallas-based hip-hop collective that goes by that name, you've definitely come to the right place.

0: Dallas City Hall's structure was built to last hundreds of years, but has costly internal issues that can't be ignored. KERE News caught up with a city consultant.
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4: It's the Texas Standard. I'm David Brown. We're talking with Cameron McLeod. He's the songwriter and frontman of the Dallas-based hip-hop collective Cure for Paranoia. The group just won NPR's annual Tiny Desk Contest, which will send them on tour across the country and raise their profile significantly. Cameron, I mentioned earlier how your music has echoes of Outkast and The Roots. Was that the kind of music you were into? What were you listening to growing up?
5: I mean, I think my biggest musical inspiration growing up was Lauryn Hill.
4: Really?
5: Yeah, absolutely. Especially Unplugged 2.0, which doesn't get really the recognition I think it deserves, but it really did completely change the way I presented myself as a musician. Because she's just so authentically herself in that project, and being open about like her mental health and her dealings with the industry. And I really wanted to be that same type of artist.
4: What's cool to me about the way that you are using music here is that, you know, often music is sort of a one-way street in the sense that if you're up on stage, you're performing and, you know, the audience is taking it in. But here, in a way, this is part of your healing, right? When the audience is there reacting to what you're doing, they become part of your story.
5: Yeah, 100%. And on top of that, like being inspired by artists that make me want to be myself and not like them, mm-hmm. because they're so themselves. Mm-hmm. I think that's what people kind of get whenever they come to my shows. It doesn't necessarily make them want to be me, but it, you know, inspires them to want to pursue what it is they're after.
4: Yeah. Well, you know, it's interesting. When I asked you if your life had changed, what you responded with, I was a little surprised by, because you defined that as followers.
5: Yeah.
4: Yeah. Is that what it's all about, amassing followers?
5: I don't think so, but I mean, that is a literal physical representation of the change, especially in this day and age. I think the main way that my life changed, especially last year, was like I really learned to trust myself. Mm-hmm. And I think Tiny Desk had made me really kind of like hide behind the band in a sense, and think that the only way that I was going to make it was if I was like with a band. The following is one thing, but it's another thing whenever I gain the following from literally just setting up my phone on a stack of books and rapping to it. Like, it was literally just me on camera. So it really gave me a newfound trust in myself and what I was capable of doing.
4: I was going to say, that does speak a lot for your talent, because how many young people you imagine set up their phone, you know, feeling the way that you probably did once upon a time, right? And they try to rap and they put it out there and they hope that people notice.
5: Yeah. I think for me, what was different is that I didn't care so much if people noticed. I cared if I became a better musician. Huh. It was literally like therapy for me. All of these verses, I'm like talking about, you know, just really personal stuff. And people get to, when you're doing something every day on a public platform like that, it's people are really getting to delve into like a diary almost.
4: Yeah.
5: I dealt with so much last year. I dealt with, you know, loss and grief and, yeah, just self-discovery, all of these things.
4: Were people passing away around you or something? Or what do you mean loss?
5: Well, halfway through the year last year, on day 183, my mom had reached out to me and congratulated me on being halfway through the year. And she was like the main one, kind of just telling me like, I'm proud of your dedication, and you said you're going to do something, you do it. Mm-hmm. And
4: this is, know, posting what, a verse every day?
5: A verse every, yeah. And, but even just deeper than that, just like, she's really watched me. Like, I used to sell my CDs at malls to get my name out there. I just really like, I made a commitment to myself that it was like, I'm either going to be famous or I'm going to be homeless. Like, I'm either going to do music or I'm not, but I just put everything into it. But long story short, she ended up having like a minor heart attack the same day that she texted me that.
4: Oh my gosh, dude, wow. Is she all right now? Or?
5: Well, no. She passed a couple of days later
4: in
5: her sleep.
4: I'm so sorry.
5: It's totally fine. Not your fault. But the main thing is that whenever I was at the hospital with her the whole time, the whole thing she kept saying was, did you do your verse? Make sure you did your verse. And I think it was really her pushing me to finish the daily series because, I mean, I had every reason to stop. You know what I mean?
4: Yeah.
5: And I would have had every right to quit, but I knew that would have made her like so sad if like that was the reason why, you know what I mean?
4: Mm-hmm, I do.
5: And how it like jumped up like crazy, it all happened because I kept going,
4: mm-hmm.
5: which is why I say like the following is not everything, but it is a literal physical manifestation of like what happens when you keep going. Especially when you have a reason not to.
4: Yeah. Well, I'm sorry to hear about your mom and what a loss that must have been. But at the same time, wow, the fact that you felt like this was something you needed. She gave you something there.
5: Yeah, 100%. And I think I would be crazy not to think that all of these like blessings that are coming in aren't because of her. You know what I mean? She's got something to do with it because it's just... It's too crazy.
4: Do you think Dallas makes you sound a certain way, or could you do what you're doing anywhere?
5: I think I could. I know for a fact I could do what I do anywhere. I mean, a lot of people that even come up to us at our shows, the first thing they ask me, they're like, "Are you from Chicago? Are you from?"
4: Oh, really?
5: Like, yeah, and not to dog my own city, but it is. The highest of compliments when people don't assume that I'm from Texas.
4: Why is that? Say more about that.
5: I mean, Texas is just Texas. It's a big part of why I was so

0: afraid of being myself growing up, because it's just like, yeah, we're not as we tend to not be as open-minded as other places.
1: Yeah, there's that for sure, but there's Erykah Badu, who's from Dallas.
0: But now, I mean, Erykah Badu only got popular after she went to Brooklyn.
1: Well, there's that for sure, but her name is associated with Dallas, and now people are going to associate Cameron McLeod with Dallas.
0: 100%.
1: Yeah?
0: But not to seem so jaded, but it's like Texas tends to not really support its own artists until someone else does.
1: But you could change a lot of stuff now. Because this is a kind of a break of a lifetime, some people would say.
0: Yeah, I totally agree. I totally agree. And I would love to be able to kind of change the way people view Dallas and, you know, what we do out here. I think those are going to be some big shoes to fill, especially when you compare it to how Badu is the face of this place.
1: Yeah. Yeah. What do you think needs to change in Texas or in Dallas to make it more hip-hop friendly? I mean, a different style of hip-hop obviously is associated with Houston, big time, right?
0: Yeah, I think it's more so about just embracing individuality and embracing authenticity. Mm-hmm. Like, we don't all have to sound like things that have already made it.
1: Right. Cameron McLeod is the songwriter and frontman for Cure for Paranoia, the Dallas-based hip-hop collective that just won NPR's Tiny Desk Contest. Cameron, huge congratulations to you. Really,
0: Thank you so much, man. Really nice to
1: get to say hello. And we're all rooting for you as this new tour and all the success comes rolling in.
0: Thank you, brother. Appreciate you, man.
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3: 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I'm Bella Cyrus. Coming up in the 11 o'clock hour, Republicans in Congress are facing stalled progress on funding for the ballroom, the Iran war, and the housing bill. It's causing frustration in and outside of Congress. We'll have the latest for you in 16 minutes on 90.1 KERA News.
4: A Peter Stengel this week, Bill Curtis retires as judge and scorekeeper. 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
7: This is Liz Garten-Scanlon with Typewriter Rodeo. We type poems on vintage typewriters on whatever strikes your fancy. Empty nesting. When baby birds leave the nest, they leave for good. Their parents bringing them takeout for a few days while they learn to forage and find their wings. Our babies come back and back, bringing their own twigs and fluff, stories of people we've never met, in voices familiar but changed in ways we can't identify. Our nests crowd and crumble a bit under the weight of everyone's feelings and efforts and just everyone's big, full-grown bodies, more like planets now than hatchlings. And still we make space, we make food, we sing lullabies and hold them to our breasts till they go winging off again.
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1: You can hear the Typewriter Rodeo every Friday here on the Standard. Got a suggestion for a custom poem? Well, you know what to do. Send it over. You just might hear it on the radio. But now it's time for the week that was in Texas politics. Jasper Scherer is politics editor for the Texas Tribune. Jasper, welcome back.
9: Thanks for having me.
1: Well, some big news this week out of Corpus Christi. It would appear that they may have got a break on their looming water crisis. They've been worried that water resources are so low they'll have to declare a water emergency by September. And that would mean a pretty huge crackdown on everyday water use. So what's changed?
9: Well, so what's changed is that that threshold for an emergency was pushed back to December. So, and the emergency basically means, you know, that's the point when water demand is 6 months out from exceeding supply. So that basically pushes that point back, that ETA, from March to June 2027. So just a little bit more of a respite, but still still a major crisis of pretty epic proportions for Corpus.
1: Yeah. I want to shift gears and take a look at some more immediate political news. I'll just read the headline for this and we can unpack it. Trump endorses Ken Paxton in Senate GOP runoff. Big news indeed. In fact, it was a national story. What did you make of this news when it came out earlier this week?
9: Well, one thing I made of it was that I was just surprised that it came at all, just given how long Trump had been teasing it and sort of pushing it off like, you know, like a reporter telling his editor he's about to file that story. No, it's, you know, I think Trump was mentioning how Cornyn was, you know, not nearly as loyal to him as Paxton has been, and that, you know, just kind of underscores that Trump demands, you know, full loyalty from the folks that he endorses. And, you know, that could be some of Cornyn's past doubts that he's cast about Trump and his electability are kind of coming back to bite him down the home stretch here.
1: Yeah, but Cornyn's been in that position for, what, 17 years or something. It's been a long time. He's been in office as U.S. Senator from Texas. I'm wondering how dispositive this endorsement is.
9: You know, there are some folks who are treating it as kind of the death blow for him. And I think, you know, there's some justification for that, just given that the polls, by all accounts, we're seeing it, you know, the race was either tied or close to tied, you know, this could be sort of the straw that breaks the camel's back. But, you know, at the same time, Cornyn's not thrown in the towel or, like, you know, canceling his campaign. So he's running through the finish line just to see if, you know, maybe there are just enough GOP voters out there who aren't hanging on Trump's every word about who they should support. So still should be an interesting election night.
1: Yeah, quick reminder that today is the last day for early voting in the primary runoffs, and you can get up to speed on all that matters over at texastribune.org. That's where Jasper Scherer is, politics editor. Jasper, have a great weekend. Stay dry.
9: You too, David. Thanks.
1: And you are listening to the Texas Standard.
10: Texas voters are headed back to the polls. I'm Wells Dunbar with the Texas Standard, and chances are, if you're listening, you know, early voting ends today, Friday, in this year's primary runoff elections, the lowest of the low turnout contests that decide who will ultimately hold power in Texas politics. We asked Texans what's motivating them to vote this time around.
11: That Donald Trump has thrown his support behind Ken Paxton is shocking, but not surprising.
10: Carol Hawkins is referring to the high-profile Republican Senate showdown between Attorney General Ken Paxton and incumbent Senator John Cornyn, a race that's largely sucked the oxygen out of the runoff. Along with Trump's 11th-hour decision, after early voting had already begun, to throw his support behind the Attorney General. Hawkins says this election feels different.
11: This voter who voted Republican more than Democrat over the years is disgusted.
10: But across Texas, there are also heated runoff races for Congress, the legislature, and local offices. Contests divided sharply along party lines and likely to shape the tone of November's elections. Runoff elections in Texas typically draw far fewer voters than November, but that can mean a relatively small number of people end up having an outsized influence over who advances. Basically, whoever can swing by a Randall's in late May, cast a ballot, and still make it home with a rotisserie chicken, that's the person helping chart the course of Texas politics.
12: This is Jess Monroe from Fredericksburg, Texas. I went and voted in the Democratic runoff election today because it's more important than ever to participate in our democratic process with our democracy under attack.
10: And some Texans are trying to keep the focus less on party and more on participation itself. I shared this quote earlier in the week, and it bears repeating. Tyler Malloy wrote to us, "Both parties have candidates that are in runoff elections. Your voice matters. Quality Texans vote in every election." Election day is Tuesday, May 26th, and the midterms fall on November 3rd. Quality Texans do vote in every election, but that's not the full extent of their duties. What else do they do? Well, you've got until November to figure that out. I'm Wells Dunbar, and this is The Talk of Texas.
1: Wells Dunbar, monitoring The Talk of Texas. You know, I think earlier I mentioned John Cornyn's been in office for a long time, not 17 years, more like 23 years. But whether he'll be able to run for a fifth term, well, he's facing a serious challenge from Texas Attorney General Ken Paxton, as you likely know. On Tuesday, step two, the primary runoffs. Ready or not, we'll get you up to speed on what you need to know if you haven't voted early and get caught up on what else is making news in the Lone Star State. That's all coming up on the Memorial Day edition of the Texas Standard. We certainly do hope you can join us. Till then, I'm David Brown, along with the rest of the Texas Standard team, wishing you a wonderful weekend.
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0: A renewable energy project to transform an old landfill into a solar array in Cincinnati is moving forward despite the loss of federal funds. We'll have the latest here in about 14 minutes right here on 90.1 KERE News. I'm Bella Cyrus. We've got more headlines on the way.
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8: CBS announced last summer that the program would be canceled after 33 years on the air. Reporter Steve Futterman was there, and he has this report.
10: Fans of Stephen Colbert came from far and wide.
11: You know, this is a sort of a monumental thing and a sad thing as well, you know, and we really wanted to be here for the last show.
10: Pete Maut and his wife drove 5 hours from Rochester. They were in line at 6:30 in the morning. Brenda Ellis dressed up as the Pope. She hoped it would get her into the show. It didn't work.
12: He's always said that his ideal guest would be the Pope. So here I am, hoping I could get in, but alas, my prayers to heaven were not answered.
10: The taping began on a bittersweet note.
13: Have a good show. Thanks for being here. And let's do it, y'all.
14: It's the Late Show.
10: Colbert did a number of comedy bits featuring surprise guests, including Bryan Cranston and Ryan Reynolds. Another involved Colbert suggesting that Pope Leo was in the studio, about to come on stage, then suddenly changing his mind.
13: Leo! Leo, please! We got a show!
15: No way, Colbert! Leo, out!
13: Oh, no! The Pope, who was definitely my guest tonight, has canceled. Well, who's going to be my last guest now?
15: Hey, Steve, what about me?
10: It was none other than former Beatle Sir Paul McCartney. The most emotional moment came at the very end, when McCartney, Colbert, along with music greats like Randy Newman, Willie Nelson, Cyndi Lauper, and others, all came on stage to sing the Beatles' classic, Hello, Goodbye.

0: will power about 10% of the city's facilities, rather than going to residents as was originally planned. Some neighbors would rather the city spend money on needs like housing. But community council leader Masharia says the solar array is still a step toward making the community greener and healthier.
1: Even if the power is not going to us, it's an example of what we need to do.
0: The solar array is set to come online by late next year. And across the country, there are hundreds of contaminated sites with potential for hosting renewable energy, says Matthew Popkin. He's with the Rocky Mountain Institute, a nonpartisan nonprofit focused on clean energy.
2: Because you can rarely build so much on that closed landfill to begin with, siting solar is a way to passively generate energy to meet our growing energy demand, and really is a win-win for communities that have some of these sites but don't have many reuse options for them.
0: According to the Institute, putting solar on nearly half of the closed landfills in the U.S. could produce enough power for almost 8 million homes. For NPR News, I'm Isabel Nisley in Cincinnati.
3: Dallas City Hall's structure was built to last hundreds of years, but has costly internal issues that can't be ignored. KERE News caught up with a city consultant.
4: Anybody that can tell you a real number in year 8 on a 10-year plan, you better run.
3: Keeping an eye on City Hall on 90.1 KERE News.
5: 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You can experience Mozart's powerful and final piece along with sections of his clarinet concerto. Dr. Alfred Calabrese leads the forces through choruses and solos, open to all Sunday, May 31st at 7:30 at St. Rita Catholic Church.
6: 7 western states are divided over the future of the Colorado River, which is depleted after decades of drought and overuse. Last year, tribal groups passed a resolution granting personhood to the troubled river. The chairwoman of the Colorado River Indian Tribes discusses the state of a critical water supply for 40 million Americans. We'll hear more about this in 14 minutes. I'm Bella Cyrus, and you're listening to 90.1 KERE News.
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9: I'm Indira Lakshmanan in Boston. It's Here and Now. Memorial Day is the unofficial start of summer. So this weekend, we're firing up the grill, heading down to the shore, turning up the radio or the streaming service of our choice, and putting together our summer playlists. By the end of the season, there's typically at least one earworm of a song that you will hear in every shop, on every radio station, at every party, one tune that becomes an inescapable song of the summer. Well, we've got Miguel Perez of NPR's World Cafe right here, and he's got his Song of the Summer forecast for us. Miguel, welcome back.
10: Hi, Indira. It's good to be back.
9: Great to have you. So what do you have first on your list for us of predictions?
10: Okay, so this first song is, in my humble opinion, already the Song of the Summer. I have already been playing it on repeat for months now. It's two of the year's biggest breakout stars. It's Sarah Larson featuring Pink Panthers. It's Midnight Sun, The Girls Trip Remix.

0: So for context, Zara is Swedish. She's a Swedish pop star. And in the song, she's referring to the summer nights in Scandinavia where the sun is up 24/7. So, of course, that's just, it's just perfect for Song of the Summer. You know, and a lot of the days, nowadays, a lot of this Song of the Summer discourse is happening online. You know, it's viral moments, it's memes, it's TikTok dances. You know, think of the lime green brat summer of 2024. Right. So Zara's Midnight Sun album rollout has been kind of the closest thing we've had to something like that this year. She's got this hyper colorful, summery vibe that feels very reminiscent of the early 2000s. Tons of viral moments from old songs of hers from this album and clips from her insanely popular tour. So this one to me already feels like Song of the Summer.
1: All right. Well, one thing that's been inescapable in the last couple of years is the rise of indie folk pop singer Noah Kahan. And you think his song Porch Light could be the Song of the Summer.

0: All right, so what is that song about, and why are you picking it as a viral summer song?
1: You know, we left the cabin and we headed right back into the club. Like, so this, like you mentioned up top, this is Slater. And Slater is a pop musician from St. Louis who has been grinding for over a decade. So I'm just really happy that she's having sort of a big moment this year. And the song Dance is from her latest album, Worst Girl in America. It's got some new metal in there, some industrial influence. It sounds a little bit different from a lot of the pop music that is coming out right now. And I feel like that often can help a song stand out and stick in people's minds. And there's been a lot of critical acclaim for this record, especially after a really, really strong Coachella performance. There are videos out there that people have just gravitated to. And that's the kind of thing that can really propel an artist or a song into the stratosphere. If you remember all of those incredible videos of Chapel Roan a couple years ago performing at these huge, you know, festivals with huge crowds, that's what helped her break through. And a lot of her songs, I think, are, you know, contenders for songs of summer's past. So I feel like Slater is sort of going down a similar path right now.
0: All right, Miguel, you started us off by reminding us about 2024 being Brat Summer with Charlie XCX's big hit and the green everywhere that was, you know, that was equated with that album. So I want another girl pick. Give me another girl song, fun, you know, like party girl song for the summer.
1: Yes, this is my like my wild card pick. This one's like perfect for backyard barbecues. This is Carly Girl with the song Right Back.

0: future of the river. But as Arizona State University water expert Sarah Porter tells me, there will be no signature line to sign for the 30 tribes that live near the river whenever the states do reach a deal. On the other hand, she says tribal groups with senior water rights typically do have more influence on their state's overall position as they negotiate deep cuts to the water supply. We'll have more to come on this important story in the coming weeks. Here and Now is a production of NPR and WBUR. I'm Peter O'Dowd in Phoenix.
1: I'm Indira Lakshmanan in Boston. Have a great Memorial Day weekend. It's Here and Now.

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3: 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UT Southwestern, breakthroughs begin here.
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7: I'm Chris Boyd. Up next on Think, why President Trump is so invested in telling the Federal Reserve what to do.
8: It was Fed Chair Powell at the time who continued what was a trend of what they said was normalizing interest rates, taking them away from zero, bringing them up. And basically what happened is the stock market had a bit of a fit because they don't like when rates rise. And then President Trump had a fit as well.
7: We'll talk about the unprecedented pressures the Trump administration applied to outgoing Fed Chair Jerome Powell to lower interest rates, about how Powell was able to resist and why he might have done so, and about whether Powell's newly confirmed successor will be able to maintain similar independence. Our conversation starts after a short break.
1: Live from NPR News in Washington, I'm Janine Herbst. President Trump swore in the new Fed chair, Kevin Warsh, this morning. The 56-year-old succeeds Jerome Powell, who served as chair for 8 years and was appointed by President Trump in his first term. But he was also a frequent target of Trump for not lowering interest rates quickly or deeply enough.
9: Kevin has spoken often about the need to restore the Fed's integrity by returning to a proper focus on its two functional and really fundamental responsibilities, maintaining price stability and low inflation and achieving full employment.
1: Warsh is the first Fed chair to be sworn in at the White House since Alan Greenspan in 1987. He says he will lead a reform-oriented Fed, learning from past mistakes and successes. Powell will stay as a member of the Fed's Board of Governors. Senate Republicans confirmed Warsh just ahead of Powell's departure from the top job. Secretary of State Marco Rubio says there's still more work to do to reach a deal with Iran. President Trump has been threatening more military action if a deal can't be reached, as NPR's Michelle Kellerman reports.
10: After meeting NATO counterparts in Sweden, Secretary Rubio was asked about the prospects of a deal with Iran. He says the goal is an agreement that covers Iran's nuclear program and reopens the Strait of Hormuz.
11: But we also have to have a plan B. And plan B is, what if Iran refuses to open the straits? What if Iran decides, we refuse to open the straits, we're going to own the straits and we're going to charge tolls for it? Okay, at that point, something has to be done about it.
10: And he says this affects Europe more than the U.S. Rubio repeated his frustration that a few NATO allies did not let the U.S. use bases to launch the war against Iran. The Strait of Hormuz was operating normally before the war. Michelle Kellerman, NPR News, the State Department.
1: In California, regulators voted this week to take the first step toward banning a popular material that's used to make countertops. From member station KQED, Farida Javlova Romero reports that the material is linked to a surging lung disease called silicosis.
12: Stonecutters who had lung transplants, as well as multiple doctors, urged the Occupational Safety and Health Standards Board to prohibit the use of artificial stone. Hundreds of workers in several states are ill, 31 have died in California in recent years, from inhaling toxic silica dust generated by the factory-made material when it's cut. Board member Derek Irwin.
13: We have to take effective action to prevent further cases now.
12: It could now take months for Cal OSHA to develop a rule prohibiting the fabrication of artificial stone with more than 1% crystalline silica. For NPR News, I'm Farida Javala Romero in Oakland, California.
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14: This is KERA News. I'm Sam Baker. Today is the last day to vote early in the Texas primary runoff elections. Houston Public Media's Andrew Schneider details some of the major statewide races on the ballot.
15: The highest profile contest on the Republican ballot is the Senate primary runoff between incumbent Senator John Cornyn and Texas Attorney General Ken Paxton. State Representative James Tallarico won the Democratic nomination in March. Paxton's decision to run for the Senate has created an opening in the Attorney General's office that's led to a primary runoff on the Republican side between State Senator Mays Middleton and Congressman Chip Roy, as well as on the Democratic side between State Senator Nathan Johnson and former Galveston Mayor Joe Jaworski. More than a dozen Texas races for the U.S. House are going to runoffs, many of them in districts that were substantially redrawn during last year's congressional redistricting. Early voting ends at 7 p.m. tonight. Election day is next Tuesday. I'm Andrew Schneider in Houston.
14: The Grapevine-Colleyville School Board has named Dr. Jason Adams as lone finalist for superintendent. Currently a deputy superintendent in Garland ISD, Adams will succeed Brad Schnauz in Grapevine-Colleyville. Schnauz resigned last year to head the Region 11 Education Service Center. A sales tax weekend on water and energy-efficient appliances begins tomorrow across Texas. The state controller says you can avoid sales taxes through Monday on large items and some smaller ones that have the Energy Star or WaterSense label. Partly sunny skies, high near 86. This is KERA News.
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7: Last week, the Senate confirmed Kevin Warsh to be the next chair of the Federal Reserve. It is a big and daunting job under the best of circumstances, given the Fed's mandate to promote maximum employment while keeping prices stable. And it's even harder when the president tries to influence the agency's actions on interest rates. From KERA in Dallas, this is Think. I'm Chris Boyd. Donald Trump is hardly the first president to want the Fed to briefly juice the U.S. economy in time for critical elections, which, as my guest will explain, is exactly why Congress set the Federal Reserve up to be independent and able to make the kind of hard decisions that could benefit the country in the long run. James Jacoby is a correspondent at Frontline. His new documentary there is The President and the Fed. James, welcome to Think.

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2: The most important lever in the economy is essentially given to the central bank. And it was created to be independent of political whims because it's meant to think about these interest rate decisions in terms of the long-term health of the U.S. economy. And it has two mandates from Congress. It's meant to keep inflation low so that our money retains its value over time and isn't inflated away in terms of its value. And it's meant to keep employment robust in this country as well. And so those are what are called the two dual mandates of the central bank. And it's an incredibly vital institution in the United States. Central banks all along, around the world look to the Federal Reserve as basically the benchmark for where interest rates are going to be and the cost of the American dollar and borrowing in the economy.
3: The Federal Reserve is an independent central bank. What can the Fed do without getting any approval from Congress or the president or any other entity?
2: Well, it makes these interest rate decisions independent of Congress or the president. So basically, it has this lever, this very blunt instrument that what's called the Federal Open Markets Committee sets interest rates, and it is supposed to be able to do so without any interference from political pressures. Because if, for instance, everybody on the surface likes low interest rates because it's cheaper to borrow money, it stimulates economic activity, it's easier to borrow money to buy a house, to buy a car, that's a great thing. But sometimes the economy and the economic conditions don't call for low interest rates because if there is too much economic activity, too much money chasing too few goods, we get inflation. And so the Fed is meant to then slow down or cool off the economy by raising rates when inflation gets too high.
3: How much do stock markets tell us about how well the economy is doing and what the Fed ought to do with interest rates?
2: I mean, it's a great question. The stock market is a strange indicator because it doesn't necessarily reflect what's happening in the real economy for all of us. It can reflect, how corporate earnings are, profitability. It nowadays can reflect basically a lot of just sort of investor sentiment. People have money that they want to invest, and there's kind of a gambling aspect to things. Now, the thing is that when interest rates are low, markets love it because people actually can borrow money and invest it, or there may be more economic activity when interest rates are low that then supports people, their businesses are doing well, there's a lot of growth, and so therefore there may be more investable capital out there that pushes markets up. So markets have traditionally really loved low interest rates, but markets also don't like inflation because they know that might mean that the Fed is going to have to raise rates, which can slow down economic activity. But the stock market is not necessarily a great indicator in terms of how we're all doing in the American economy.
3: Presumably, every president would like to see the economy growing at a good pace while they are in the White House. All the Americans, just being in the economy at those times would like to see the economy growing. Why not set the Fed up to be responsive to what any particular president wants for the economy at any given moment? Help us understand that.
2: Yeah, I mean, a good, robust growth is what everybody wants, including the Federal Reserve. The problem is sometimes growth can be too hot and it can create inflation. We have an inflation problem right now. Everybody knows it. Affordability, especially since the pandemic, has been a major issue for American households. The cost of gas, the cost of food, the cost of rent, the cost of so many different things. And what the Fed really works with is by lowering and raising interest rates, it can juice the economy or cool it down. And so, yes, we all want a strong economy, but we don't want high inflation. So sometimes the Fed has to make the very unpopular decision politically to raise rates to sort of take the punch bowl away at the party if things are getting too hot

0: is an increased risk of inflation, because we all know what that means right now in terms of elevated costs and for all sorts of things, whether it's at the pump or elsewhere. We know the pain of that, and it becomes a major political issue. So we want that function independent of our elected leaders. And we've seen cautionary tales in the past when, for instance, Richard Nixon was running for re-election in the 1970s. He pressured his Fed chair at the time, Arthur Burns, to lower rates to juice the economy in advance of the presidential election. The country, of course, loves it, and people love it because rates are low, borrowing's happening, and spending's happening. The problem is, as a result of that and a bunch of other factors, in the 70s and into the 1980s, we got extremely high inflation as a result. And that's extremely painful. And then the Fed has to come along and raise rates to very high levels, essentially throw the economy into a recession in order to get inflation down. So they have a very strong and blunt instrument at their disposal. We do not want there to be political interference with what they're doing, because they need to think about the long-term stability of the economy, not short-term gains, which is what most of us or elected leaders would be thinking about wanting.
1: I mean, it would seem like elected leaders would be glad the Fed exists to make those hard decisions for the good of the country, right? Like, the person facing re-election would find it very difficult to take actions that are painful in the short term and beneficial in the long term.
0: Yeah, look, no politicians like to talk about pain. I mean, that's a losing proposition for any elected leader. They may understand and appreciate the Fed and needing to be independent and make these decisions to take that away from them as a responsibility, whether you're in Congress or the White House. But we need at the center of our economy an institution that's willing to make unpopular decisions for long-term health. And so that's really what's at stake here. That's what the conversation's been about, especially in the second Trump term.
1: All right, James, President Trump was the person who chose Jerome Powell to chair the Federal Reserve back in 2017. What do we know about Powell's qualifications that appealed to President Trump at that time?
0: Well, Powell was very popular among Wall Street types. Powell was kind of out of central casting when it came to like a Fed chairperson, right? He had worked on Wall Street. He is a lawyer by background. He understands financial markets, which the Fed is very tied into. He'd also been a governor on the Federal Reserve Board. He'd been appointed by George H.W. Bush to be a governor on the Fed board. So he had a lot of experience at the Federal Reserve, was a sort of old line Republican, conservative, and had a sort of deregulatory view of the economy, which aligned with a number of people in the first Trump term. So he was a very appealing prospect to President Trump, who didn't know him well, but I think felt as though the financial markets would respond well to it, think that the Fed was in good hands with someone so experienced and someone so seemingly prudent and kind of conservative.
1: When did President Trump begin to sour on Jerome Powell?
0: Well, rather quickly. It didn't take long. So Powell's appointed in 2017. The documentary, the backstory in the documentary begins with the Rose Garden ceremony where President Trump has a lot of very positive things to say about his appointment to the Fed chairmanship. And then basically it takes about a year or so, or a little less than a year, when Powell starts to continues to start to raise interest rates. The Fed had been at near zero interest rates in the wake of the financial crisis, going back to 2009, 2010. They had been extraordinarily loose with monetary policy in the wake of the crisis to try to get the economy on better footing. So it was Fed Chair Powell at the time who continued what was a trend of what they said was normalizing interest rates, taking them away from zero, which is unprecedented that they'd been at zero for many years, bringing them up. And basically what happened is the stock market had a bit of a fit because they don't like when rates rise. And then President Trump had a fit as well.
1: I mean, President Trump was obviously not the first president to be frustrated by Fed rate hikes. He was much more publicly vocal about it than his predecessors have been.
0: Yes. I think every president behind the scenes has expressed frustration with the Federal Reserve. Neel Kashkari, the president of the Minneapolis Fed Bank, said as much to us, you know, that it's just, it's a dynamic, that's sort of built into the system. Again, they're making decisions that might be politically unpopular, but they have to do it, for the long-term health of the economy. So our elected leaders often take issue with that and want low rates. We've had presidents that have taken issue with that, certainly behind closed doors. And what was different this time around, meaning in the first Trump term, was that President Trump took to Twitter and other media and basically berated Powell and the Fed, and essentially called into question what they were doing, and basically called them names and picked fights with them, basically saying that they were getting in the way of what his economic agenda was trying to unleash at the time.
1: What's interesting is that when Chair Powell was asked about the president's comments, he would, you know, invariably reply, I'm not going to comment on that. What the president has said, it would be inappropriate. I mean, in some ways, that seems like kind of a flex, right? You have the president speaking all the time and Jerome Powell saying this sort of discourse is not appropriate in public.
0: It's funny. It's both a flex, but also a constraint of the role. I mean, the Fed chair role is meant to be, you know, very, very conservative in what he or she says. You're not really supposed to say much. You're not supposed to comment too much on what the president is saying. It's not a role that has traditionally been outspoken about anything. You kind of, it's almost cryptic. You talk, you know, it's been hard to make a film about it because it's just so boring when you have to listen to Fed chairs speak. They're talking about, oh, there's a quarter point rise and we're doing it for this reason and we're worried about inflation here or the labor market here. They're meant to be boring purposely. They're technocrats. And so what you had is, yes, there's a flex involved in Powell not responding to the sort of taunts of the president, but there also was a constraint. And I've talked to, you know, insiders at the Fed, both current and former, who say, of course, we would have wanted to come out and say and explain, you know, why the president is wrong about X, Y, and Z, but the constraints of the institution are such that they just can't do that. So it's both a constraint as well as a flex. But then, of course, more recently, we have seen Powell take a stand, which has been unprecedented in terms of defending the institution from what he's seen as massive attacks on its independence.
1: My guest, James Jacoby, is a journalist, a correspondent at Frontline, where you can see his new documentary, The President and the Fed. We'll be right back.

0: America's housing market has two major problems. Not enough homes for sale, and the ones that are available are too pricey. Congress hopes its latest bill will help with both. Come back to 90.1 KERA News tomorrow morning. 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
1: Dallas City Hall's structure was built to last hundreds of years, but has costly internal issues that can't be ignored. KERA News caught up with the city consultant.
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1: Keeping an eye on City Hall on 90.1 KERA News.
3: 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Through photographs, artifacts, and firsthand accounts, the exhibition explores the assassination weekend through the experiences of journalists covering events as they unfolded across Dallas. Visitors experience reporting from the Presidential Motorcade, Dealey Plaza, Parkland Hospital, and the newsroom as local coverage became international news. 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

0: This is Think. I'm Chris Boyd. We're talking today about the relationship between the President of the United States and the Chair of the Federal Reserve, which is supposed to be an independent agency. Things have been quite complicated, especially in the second term of President Donald Trump. My guest is journalist James Jacoby, a correspondent at Frontline, where you can see the documentary, The President and the Fed. James, you mentioned a few minutes ago that you spoke with Neil Kashkari, and this was the only person at the Fed who was willing to speak with you. He is the president of the Federal Reserve Bank in Minneapolis.
1: Yeah, that's correct. You know, one of the strange things about I've done several documentaries about the Fed over the years, and Neil Kashkari really has been the only sitting Fed official that's been willing to talk. It's a very insular, guarded institution. And again, the Fed presidents and governors are very, very loath to kind of speak off the cuff and do interviews. They are very scripted. But Neil Kashkari, to his credit, has really been willing to sit down for in-depth interviews, challenging interviews with me over the years, and I really appreciate it.
0: So do you think the others are afraid of accidentally overstepping the boundaries of what they're allowed to talk about, or are they somehow afraid in this current climate that their jobs might be at risk if they speak up?
1: I don't know exactly. It's kind of a mystery to me. I think it's probably all of the above. I think that they want to, you know, you'll sometimes see Fed governors on CNBC and in the financial media, they're there to kind of have a very quick segment about whatever interest rate decision has been made recently. They don't want to be asked a wide range of questions in which they might say something that could, you know, rub the markets the wrong way or prognosticate about something. I think that they're worried about saying the wrong thing to a wider audience because, again, this is an institution that carries so much power and weight that I think that better safe than sorry is generally their attitude. And, you know, at Frontline, we do, you know, very lengthy in-depth interviews. So, excuse me. So they are, I think that these, you know, sitting Fed officials are afraid of that. They don't want to be asked something that they're not ready to or prepared to talk about. Whereas Neil Kashkari, over the course of basically three documentaries that we've made about the Fed, has always been game to sit down for a lengthy, wide-ranging interview and challenging interviews.
0: The Federal Reserve System is independent, but Fed chairs and Fed governors are appointed by presidents and confirmed by the Senate. What power does the president have to remove a chair of the Federal Reserve?
1: It's a great question, and it's at the heart of everything right now, which is that the president needs to have what's called for cause removal power. And so it only the president needs cause, which could mean malfeasance in office. It's a very high bar, the cause to fire a Fed chair or a sitting Fed governor. So, for instance, you know, we don't really know what that means at this point because it hadn't been tested until now. This is the first president to try to fire a sitting Fed governor. It hasn't been Jerome Powell in this case. It was Lisa Cook, who's on the Fed Board of Governors, who was a Biden appointee to the Fed Board of Governors. And the president has tried to fire her for cause, his cause being that an kind of unsubstantiated allegation of mortgage fraud from about a decade ago. That case has ended up at the Supreme Court, and the Supreme Court hasn't ruled on it. But even the most conservative justices in listening to the Supreme Court arguments were very dubious of the president's lawyers' arguments about whether that was in fact cause to remove a sitting Fed governor. This is designed by Congress to make it very difficult, have a very high bar, and cause really needs to rise to the level of something really egregious that a Fed governor or Fed chair does in office in order to remove him or her.
0: So some listeners may be on the edge of their seat anytime, you know, the Federal Reserve is being discussed. Some may follow less closely. Can you just briefly remind us why Lisa Cook got in trouble with this two different mortgage applications, right, for a primary residence?
1: Yes, there was a discrepancy on her mortgage application. On one application, she kind of checked the box that it was a primary residence when it turned out that it would later become a secondary residence. It's, you know, it needs to be taken in the full context of what she submitted to her lenders, and it needs to be put in the full context of what's really going on here politically, which is that she was accused of mortgage fraud. Now, mortgage fraud, this is an accusation that came from Trump administration officials. Mortgage fraud needs to be intentional. In a court of law, you'd need to prove an intent to defraud a lender. Lisa Cook and her legal team have now submitted hundreds of pages of documents, including some redacted mortgage applications, that really do suggest that she wasn't trying to mislead anybody. She did make an error on her mortgage application. But again, this was part of an effort to essentially remove her from her post. They found this in her mortgage files, and they tried to elevate it to the level of a cause for the president to fire her.
0: Okay, talk now about the surprise field trip that President Trump took to the Federal Reserve headquarters in Washington, D.C.
1: Well, it's important to set that up because, you know, we're here talking about for cause. And while the president hasn't tried to fire Jerome Powell, he may try to fire him still. They've been looking around for a cause to fire him. And so Jerome Powell had testified before Congress last summer, last June, and basically a routine testimony before the Senate Banking Committee. The Fed chair does that twice a year to talk about the health of the economy and what the Fed's been doing. In that particular hearing, Senator Tim Scott, an ally of the president, had started this line of questioning about cost overruns at a renovation of Fed headquarters in Washington, D.C. Now, there's a multi-billion dollar renovation going on of the Fed buildings in D.C. It's running about $700 million over budget. And that's a legitimate line of questioning, of course, by Congress, which has oversight over the Fed, as to understand why there have been these cost overruns. However, it became kind of a pretext for looking for a cause to remove Powell. Senator Scott, near the end of the hearing, said, you know, I don't like to be misled, kind of insinuating that in some way Jerome Powell was misleading Congress, which, of course, is a major problem and could be prosecuted if push comes to shove. And it has since become the basis for a criminal inquiry into Jerome Powell, now formerly the head of the central bank. So what happened was, right after this testimony, and right after this line of questioning about the cost overruns, the president pays a surprise visit to Fed headquarters. He only lets them know the night before that he's going to come on what was already a scheduled tour of Fed headquarters from some lawmakers, but the president was going to join them, which is highly unusual. It's very unusual for a sitting president to go over to Fed headquarters, especially in a surprise fashion. And he toured around the construction site and kind of talked about the fact that it was good to be back on the construction site as having been a developer himself, and talked about how high the cost overruns were. And this is the first time essentially that Trump and Powell had been in the same frame since 2017 in the Rose Garden when Powell was appointed by Trump. And it's this extraordinary scene in which essentially the president is trying to suggest that there's something very wrong or fishy here in terms of the cost overruns of this building. He pulls out a piece of paper at one point and says it looks like it's even more than the Fed has been admitting to. You've got Powell, who's sort of trying to fact check the president in real time and shaking his head.
2: Now, you're including the Martin renovation. You just added
3: our entire capital plan.
2: Yeah, you just added in a third building is what that is. That's a third building.
4: Well, no, but it's a building that's being built.
2: No, it was built 5 years ago. Right. We finished Martin 5 years ago.
4: It's part of the overall work.
2: But it's not new.
1: It's an extremely awkward scene. Incredible to watch. I mean, I've watched that scene now hundreds of times, but I still can't get over it. And, you know, both men in hard hats, and it's just so bizarre. And you have this contrast between these two men. You have Powell, this very kind of tight-lipped you know, old guard conservative, and you've got Trump and his sort of bombastic self there, and you've got cameras, and essentially the president was trying to embarrass Powell in front of the cameras, and Powell wasn't really having it.
0: I have not watched the scene hundreds of times, but I have seen it, and it strikes me, James, it really resembles the kind of, you know, like challenging dramatic scenario that would be set up on a reality TV show.
1: Yes, it does. It totally does. And look, I mean, that is essentially what it is. I mean, the president announces last minute that he's going to visit the headquarters. You know, that's again, really unprecedented. So you know that there's going to be drama. Then you invite the press corps to be there. And essentially it was a reality show. It was a really extraordinary moment for so many reasons. And again, what's so interesting too is that if you think about the context of the second Trump administration, we've very rarely seen another official, another member of the government kind of fact-checking the president in real time, basically opposing him in the same frame at the same time. And here was Jerome Powell essentially saying, no, you know, the president pulls out this piece of paper, throws out an inflated figure saying costs, you know, a lot more than it has cost. And Powell looks at the piece of paper and says, no, you added another building, a building that happened to have been completed 5 years ago. So it's just incredibly dramatic. And as you say, it really is out of some very bizarre reality show.
0: So ultimately, there were these criminal allegations filed against Jerome Powell because of the cost overruns. I mean, Powell could have taken the hint at that point, or, you know, a number of other points, that the president wanted him gone and simply left the job early. Do we know why he refused to do that, assuming that it's not like Jerome Powell will be unemployable if he loses the gig at the Fed?
1: Of course. I mean, it's another great question. I think what we know is that Powell, you know, comes out in another extraordinary moment, you know, basically to reveal to the public on camera that he has been served criminal subpoenas from the Department of Justice, insinuating that he's broken the law, criminally broken the law, misleading Congress, or somehow, you know, that there's been corruption in terms of the cost overruns at Fed headquarters. So he decides to take it upon himself and say, I'm going to protect the independence of this institution. I'm going to come out publicly and call out this president for what this is. And he basically says in no uncertain terms, this is a bogus investigation. The president is and his administration is using the power of criminal subpoenas and a criminal investigation into him to basically pressure him and the Fed board to do what the president wants, which is to lower interest rates. And Powell comes out and says it. This is after he's been called every name in the book by the president over the course of both the first term, as well as obviously the first year of the second term. But this is really when he comes out and says, this is a bridge way too far when we're talking about a criminal investigation to the chairman of the central bank. And he fights back. I mean, that's really what that was. And yes, he could have resigned. He could have said, enough is enough. I don't want to take this anymore. But he took it upon himself to essentially say, I have to stand up to this president in this particular case because I have to stand up for the independence of the central bank here.
0: My guest is journalist James Jacoby, a correspondent at Frontline, where you can watch the documentary The President and the Fed. You're listening to Think. I'm Chris Boyd. Is it fair to say that Jerome Powell and others at the Federal Reserve held interest rates too low at the start of the pandemic when inflation started to take off and sort of set themselves and the country up for the problems we're having now?
1: Yes, without a doubt. And we get into that in this documentary, right? Which is not to say that, you know, Jerome Powell has a lot to answer for in terms of his tenure. And, you know, Frontline has done a number of films that have been taken a very critical eye toward

0: the policy of the Federal Reserve over the past decade or so, including the massive mistake that they made during and in the wake of the pandemic in letting inflation get to, 40-year highs, and a crisis, an inflationary and affordability crisis that we're all suffering from now. And the Fed deserves a lot of scrutiny as an institution for having made that mistake. And there are many people that have called upon Powell to resign for that. But what I'd say is what's been strange about this is that we're not having a substantive conversation right now about the mistakes that this Fed has made and the accountability that needs to be there for those mistakes. The president has refocused the conversation on a very basic conversation about, the independence of the Federal Reserve, right? We're not talking about reforms. We're not talking about real accountability. We're talking about the use of the Department of Justice to launch a criminal investigation into a sitting Fed chair, or, unsubstantiated mortgage fraud allegations against a sitting Fed governor, and as a means to try to remove or a pretext to try to remove a sitting Fed governor. We're not really having a conversation, unfortunately, in this country about what might be best to reform the Fed, the role that the Fed has played for better or worse in our economy over the past decades. We're having a talk about independence. So back to your question, yes, the Fed had labeled the inflation that started to crop up during the pandemic as what they said was transitory, which essentially meant temporary. And it signaled to everybody that they thought, oh, it's going to be a blip and then it's going to come down. And they kept rates incredibly low during that period of time. They also took all sorts of other measures to keep the economy afloat, pumping trillions of dollars into the financial system, for instance. And they were way too late to raise rates once inflation proved to not be transitory. And in fact, Lael Brainard, who I interviewed for this documentary, a former Fed governor and vice chairman of the Fed, admits as much. She says they did make a mistake. They were about 6 months too late, and the repercussions have been immense.
1: My guest is journalist James Jacoby, a correspondent at Frontline, where you can watch the documentary, The President and the Fed. We'll come back to the conversation in just a couple of minutes.

The man at the center of a chaotic police shootout in Grand Prairie this month is now facing federal firearms charges. 90.1 KERA News has been following this story. Stay with us for the updates.

0: I'm Peter Sagal. 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He says he's looking forward to enjoying the show as a listener and writing in to correct our grammar, just like all of you do. 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

0: You're listening to Think. I'm Chris Boyd. We're talking today about the relationship between the president and the Federal Reserve. Very specifically in this case, the president is President Trump and the Federal Reserve chair that we're talking about is Jerome Powell. We'll talk in a moment about Kevin Warsh, who was recently sworn in for that job. My guest is James Jacoby, a correspondent at Frontline, which produced the documentary, The President and the Fed. James, we keep talking about, you know, the independence of the Federal Reserve, independent from interference by Congress or by the president. I mean, the Supreme Court is also supposed to be independent, and we think about it as being sort of independent of partisan sentiments, at least historically. But are, you know, votes of the Board of Governors now a little bit more like we assume deliberations at the Supreme Court, where things tend to predictably fall along partisan lines?
1: Well, yes. Unfortunately, that is the case now, where politics seems to have seeped in more into the Federal Reserve Board than it has in the past. The real test of that, though, is going to be going forward. We've seen, you know, a disagreement and divisions on the Federal Reserve Board that we haven't seen in a very long time that do fall along the lines of Trump appointees versus non-Trump appointees. Typically, the Fed Board has reached kind of consensus on its decision making in the past. It's much more difficult right now to find consensus. However, right now, because inflation is elevated yet again, it's been above the Fed's target for 5 years running, but it's now more elevated because of the war in Iran and energy prices and all the tumult in global markets because of that. What we're seeing is that the big test of kind of whether people are political or not is going to be now to see whether, in fact, Trump appointees to the board will want lower rates despite the fact that inflation is very high and rising. That's going to be a real test. And what we're already seeing is that some of the Trump appointees have that Trump has been able to put on the board over the years are acting independently. They don't think that there necessarily needs to be lower rates. In fact, some of them may see that higher rates are necessary, and they're willing to break with the president in his view that rates should always be lower. So, you know, I think that this is, it sort of remains to be seen. It'll be an interesting test as to whether we see, especially given the inflationary pressures right now, some of the Trump appointees and how they vote going forward. And I'd imagine that, you know, once they're on the board, they are going to be kind of independent and have to make decisions for the long-term interests of the economy as opposed to what the president wants.
0: Kevin Warsh was recently confirmed as incoming Fed chair. He was asked directly during the confirmation process whether he would be a sock puppet for the president. He responded negative. What do we know about how well-suited Warsh might be to the task of resisting pressure to make monetary policy decisions to suit the political aims of the person who just gave him this very prestigious job?
1: Yeah, I mean, I think that is the million-dollar question. How independent will Warsh be, given the fact that he's wanted this job for a very long time? We know that. We know he was a front runner for the job, actually, back in Trump's first term when Powell got the job. Warsh had wanted it. He was one of the top contenders at the time and didn't get the position. Look, I think Kevin Warsh is a highly respected person. People I've spoken to that have worked with him, both he's a former Fed governor. I've spoken to some of his former colleagues. They have a lot of respect for him and think that he will be able to act independently and understands and appreciates the kind of sacrosanct independence of the central bank. People that have worked with him on Wall Street, where he also has worked for a big part of his career, have a lot of respect for him and his independence. It's different when you're in the job, though. You know, we'll see if he starts to make decisions or the board makes decisions that are at odds with the president and he comes under attack as Powell has come under attack. We'll see how he withstands that pressure. Or we'll see whether he is truly independent or really does want to do what the president wants him to do in that role. I think skeptics of Warsh have a bunch to point to as well, which is to say that he's wanted this job. He's changed his tune. about lower rates over the years. He used to be kind of an inflation hawk, but now thinks that lower rates are called for, even though inflation is still high, which isn't really the position of a traditional inflation hawk. He has a whole theory about why he thinks rates could be lower right now. And, you know, that was seen by his skeptics as being, you know, something that was going to get him the job. And also, of course, there was another exchange at the hearing with Senator Warren, where she asks what seems to be a common litmus test question for these appointees these days, which is, did Donald Trump lose the 2020 election? And Kevin Warsh tried to kind of evade that question. And so for those who would be skeptical of his independence, that was a bit of a red flag.
0: Presumably, if Kevin Warsh had actually gotten the job when he first wanted it years ago, things would have been a little simpler that he had to deal with. I mean, in this second term, President Trump has been, maybe he's not more ambitious than he was in the first term, but he's been able to get a lot more done, right? The immigration crackdowns, tariffs, tax cuts. How have all of those changes in the second Trump term affected the economy that the Fed is supposed to be holding steady for all of us?
1: Yeah, that's a great question. I mean, Trump has been much more ambitious in the second term. I just to think about the extent of the tariffs, it's totally extraordinary. It put the Fed in a massive bind because tariffs, we do know that tariffs can be inflationary. They can push prices up of imported goods. They can also slow down economic activity because prices go up. So the Fed is watching that and saying, okay, well, that's the prerogative of the elected leadership. Let's wait and see what the effect of those things are. Trump was berating the Fed to be lowering rates to try to, you know, juice the economy as he's rolling out the tariffs. The Fed decided to kind of wait and see and hold rates steady, which really, you know, upset the administration and was kind of like a big catalyst for the escalation and the attacks on Powell and the Fed by the Trump administration. But it's perfectly reasonable that the Fed would want to wait and see what the effects of the tariffs would be, considering how broad they were, how massive they were, how much of a major rejiggering of the global economy and the American economy they would represent. So, you know, the Fed was trying to be prudent, and the president took issue with that. Immigration is another thing. When you're bringing immigration essentially to zero and you have a massive deportation program, then that can very easily push up the price of labor. And in fact, that was something that the Trump administration wanted to happen, was that if there are fewer immigrants, that maybe American citizens would see their wages go up if there was less competition from outside labor, from migrant labor. So that pushes costs up of labor, which could be inflationary. So here the Fed was in this position after the pandemic, after having made the mistake of allowing inflation to get to 40-year highs. We're all in feeling the affordability crunch right now. And here comes the president with totally his prerogative, his mandate to unleash all these economic measures that would affect potentially the Fed's inflationary mandate or affect labor markets. And so the Fed had to basically make the decision to wait and see. And that really did rub the president and this administration the wrong way. And that is a major reason why we've seen this escalation.
0: How would an unwarranted drop in interest rates affect the global economy potentially? Like, let's just say that the Fed did it one time to please a president. What would the ramifications of that be?
1: Well, one thing for sure is that it could exacerbate the inflation problem. So I asked that question to Neil Kashkari in the documentary after a scene of watching the president give a speech in Pennsylvania. It's the speech where he called affordability a hoax, the affordability crisis a hoax. He also berated Powell for being too late to lower interest rates. And I asked Kashkari, I'm like, what's the danger in lowering rates? And his answer is very basic. It's that with inflation still too high, it's still above the Fed's target, if you lower rates and you stimulate economic demand in the economy, that can would likely start to put pressure on prices. You're stimulating economic demand in an economy that already has higher than target inflation. So if the economy heats up and inflation's high or elevated, then it has the risk of making the affordability crisis worse. And that would be the big issue. That's the reason that a number of the members of the Fed Board of Governors have decided not to lower rates despite the president's demands.
0: My guest, James Jacoby, is a correspondent at Frontline, where you can see the documentary The President and the Fed. You're listening to Think. I'm Chris Boyd. Certainly, President Trump campaigned quite heavily on his ability to bring down prices, to get control of inflation, to make the economy just sing along for absolutely every American participant in it. I mean, presidents and presidential candidates often oversell their ability to do things. They are often maybe blamed for things that are not entirely within their control. Do you think, though, James, that the president's focus on Jerome Powell and the Fed more generally, Lisa Cook, is a way of diverting attention from the fact that what the president promised, the president has not at this point been able to deliver?
1: Yeah, that wouldn't be unique for President Trump to do that. A lot of presidents over time, when the economy hasn't performed the way they wanted it to, have blamed the Fed. And so, for instance, it's going to be interesting again going forward, because it's the president right now is facing a situation where inflation is above where it was when he took office. Bringing down inflation was one of his main campaign promises. Inflation was coming down during his first term, during his first year in his second term. The Fed was cautiously optimistic about that, even though a number of the president's policies, including tariffs, immigration, tax reform, were all potentially inflationary. Yet then you have the war in the Middle East and the closure of the Strait of Hormuz, which is pushing energy prices way up. And all of a sudden, you have a scenario where I'm curious to see how the president would pin the blame for elevated inflation on the Fed. He did want to blame the Fed before the war in Iran, basically for not being on board with unleashing what could have been an even bigger economic boom during his second term. Right now, that's a difficult argument to make for the president, that the Fed is to blame for the elevated inflation, considering they're the ones he's been blaming for not having interest rates low enough. So it's a real bind. But again, President Trump is not unique in trying to pin the blame for economic woes on the Federal Reserve. A lot of presidents have done that to varying degrees of success. But it's going to be hard to see how he does that going forward.
0: And ultimately, it is exceptionally important that Americans participating in the economy have a certain level of trust in the Federal Reserve, isn't it?
1: Oh yeah, I mean it's very important. It's one of these institutions, again, we don't think a lot about in our daily lives. People in markets do, or in financial markets, but it is, you have to trust that this institution is really acting in the long-term economic interest of the country. And inflation is such an insidious problem, and we've all been feeling the pinch of affordability over the past few years, and kind of trying to understand why is it that food costs have gone up so much, and all sorts of other things in our lives, rent and other things in what they call the basket of goods and services. It's a major issue. And if we don't have trust that the central bank is going to try to tamp down an inflation, then what happens is, and economists call it, inflation expectations become unanchored. And that's when it's sort of a spiral. So it's just pain. And so we really do need to trust that the central bank has the long-term interests of a stable and low inflation as its central priority, and not answering to the president who wants low rates to stimulate economic demand.
0: Journalist James Jacoby is a correspondent at Frontline, which produced the documentary The President and the Fed. James, I really appreciate you sharing your reporting on this. Thank you.
1: Thank you for having me, Chris.
0: 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Again, I'm Chris Boyd. Thanks for listening. Have a great day.

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2: This because there's a handful of folks who might apply. By the way, nobody received money. Nobody's applied yet. We don't even have commissioners. So we're talking about a hypothetical scenario that hasn't even presented itself yet.
3: So Blanche is referring to criticisms like yours as fake outrage. What's your reaction to that?
4: Well, it's not fake outrage because you can't just come up with an idea of a fund like this without coming through us. We are the appropriators. That's the way the Constitution is written. If you want money appropriated to a certain cause, you need to come to Congress. You need to present legislation. It needs to be marked up in committee. It needs to be put on the floor, opened up for amendments, and voted on with all 435 members of the House, each of which represent roughly 750,000 constituents. That's how the system works. The executive branch does not just get to, you know, sua sponte on their own, you know, create a fund and say that they're going to fund it using money that they already have been given that was not appropriated for this account. This account was not authorized by Congress, so there's nothing fake outrage about this.
3: All right, well, let me ask you about the potential consequences for your own party and your colleagues. Two of your fellow Republicans, Senator Bill Cassidy and Representative Thomas Massie, had pushed back against the president in recent months, and they just paid the price. President Trump actively backed primary challengers, and they both just lost their races. Aren't you worried that asking your colleagues who face primaries this summer to back you in opposing this fund will make them vulnerable to suffering the same fate if they support your bill to kill this payback fund for the president's allies?
4: Well, if fear of political retribution is going to stop people from doing their job, then they're in the wrong place in the wrong job. You should not be here in that case. The purpose of coming here, we are in a position of public trust. We report to nobody or no party in Washington, D.C. We report to the people who sent us here, and our loyalty must reside to them. And our job and our responsibility is to reflect their voice on the floor of the House. And I can tell you, my constituents do not support this fund, just like they don't support money going to a ballroom. And I am pushing back hard on both of those fronts.
3: Well, that actually takes me straight to a question about how this is going to affect you. You're facing a reelection fight this fall. You have a Democratic challenger, Bob Harvey. Your district is being targeted by House Democrats who want to flip it. Do you think that opposing the president's fund, and by the way, his ballroom, in a district that voted Democratic in the last two presidential elections could actually help you in your race?
4: Well, it's not about the race. This is about doing the right thing. And, you know, I've been ranked number one most independent for 6 years now. This is not a new thing for me, opposing, you know, my party or the Democrat Party or whoever, whichever party, you know, I believe is advancing something that is harmful to the people that I represent. So, you know, this is about doing the right thing at all times, you know, and elections take care of themselves. You know, you can't try to navigate that. You do what you think is right, and you let the cards fall where they may. And that's the approach I'm taking here.
3: All right. Finally, we have just 1 minute left. But the GOP House leadership has just delayed a vote on the War Powers resolution that was meant to happen yesterday. It had become clear that this legislation was going to pass that would allow Congress to rein in the Iran military campaign. What does that say about the state of your party right now if the president's priorities might go down?
4: Well, the calendar says they have, I guess, another 2 days to bring it. It was scheduled to come up yesterday. I voted for the War Powers Resolution before. I was going to vote for it again. Last time it came up for a vote, I voted for it, and the vote was tied, 212 to 212. There was one Democrat that voted in the other direction. I believe he was going to vote for it this time. So presumably it would have had the votes to pass. Whenever they do bring it up, I believe per the calendar, they have to bring it up as soon as we get back. It's going to pass. And the Senate already passed theirs. So it's going to go to the president's desk.
3: All right. Republican Congressman Brian Fitzpatrick of Pennsylvania, thank you so much for joining us.
4: Thanks for having me.
5: The Ebola outbreak in the Democratic Republic of the Congo is spreading rapidly. The World Health Organization said today there are now more than 750 suspected cases and at least 177 deaths. The outbreak is driven by a

0: Live from NPR News in Boston, I'm Josie Guarino. Tulsi Gabbard resigned today as President Trump's Director of National Intelligence, saying she needed to step away as her husband battles cancer. President Trump named Deputy Director of National Intelligence Aaron Lucas as the new acting director. Gabbard is the fourth cabinet official to depart during Trump's second term. Kevin Warsh is officially the new Federal Reserve Chair. He was sworn in today. Warsh succeeds Jerome Powell, a frequent target of President Trump over his refusals to quickly lower interest rates. Warsh heads the Fed at a time of high inflation as the economy copes with high oil prices driven by the U.S.-Israeli war with Iran and some other cost risings due to the AI rollout. President Trump, meanwhile, once again made his case for rate cuts during Warsh's swearing-in ceremony. He also said he wanted the new Fed chair to be, quote, totally independent. British police are urging witnesses to come forward as they widen their investigation into alleged offenses by the former Prince Andrew, including sexual misconduct. The former prince, stripped of his title, also known as Andrew Mountbatten Windsor, was arrested in February as police questioned him about allegations linked to his friendship with the late sex offender Jeffrey Epstein. Mountbatten Windsor has repeatedly denied wrongdoing. This is Here and Now.
1: House Republicans pulled a planned vote that would limit President Trump's war powers in Iran. Lawmakers delayed the matter until June when it became clear that Republicans would not be able to defeat the Democrat-backed bill. 90.1 KERB News is keeping an eye on the fallout, so stay with us for all the updates.
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5: AI was front and center at I.O. this week. That's Google's annual developer conference. The company announced a new AI video generator, new smart glasses called Intelligent Eyewear, not Google Glass. It also said more than 900 million people now use its AI assistant, Gemini. And the company is making updates to its iconic search bar. Now, when searching in AI mode, the bar will expand as you ask a question. It'll also provide suggestions about what you might want to ask. Google says this is the biggest change to its search box since it debuted over 25 years ago. I talked with Anita Ramaswamy, a columnist at The Information, about how this could change how people experience the internet.
7: I think it's absolutely massive. I mean, just to put some numbers and put this in perspective for you, you know, we said 900 million, that's how many week or monthly users Gemini has. Google search itself has about 3 billion. So there's still a lot of people who are using Google and going to Google search that are not actively seeking out the Gemini AI product. And I think this really changes that and flips it on its head.
5: It means you're automatically there. Yeah. One thing that struck me with this is that Google really wants us to put a lot of trust in this technology. You know, this kind of search encourages you to engage with the AI first before really looking under the hood to see the sources. How do you think this could affect how we all engage with information?
7: I think that it's could be a bit of a slippery slope. I think that the education and the awareness of, you know, things like citing sources needs to remain really high. I think, you know, we all in school, I think a lot of us learned like, okay, don't trust the Wikipedia sources just blindly. Always make sure to scroll down and check and look at the actual link. And I hope that a similar user behavior proliferates as AI becomes a bigger part of the search experience, but there's no way to tell. And then I think the other part that is a little more concerning is the introduction of agentic products. So there are some agents that were discussed in search that I think, are, you know, you use them and you interact with them in a fundamentally different way.
5: Right. So Google talked a lot about these agents that could be doing searches in the background for you 24/7. Like if you're looking for a house, it could surface real estate listings and ping you if something, you know, notable comes up. How commonplace do you think that these agents could become?
7: I think they will actually become pretty widely used. Honestly, I think things like monitoring for house listings is a really practical use case. I think same thing with things like tracking stock prices. You know, a lot of times investors will just go to Google Finance or Google search homepage and look at their stocks. And I just think it's interesting that, you know, the really simple, clean Google search bar that we're used to seeing over the last 25 years is now going to have all these additional buttons and features. And I wonder if that'll make it cluttered or harder to use.
5: That's Anita Ramaswamy at The Information. This conversation was part of our Tech Week in Review segment. You can find it on our website, marketplace.org/techbites. Daniel Shin produced this episode. Jesus Alvarado also produces our show. Gary O'Keefe is our engineer. Daisy Palacios is the supervising producer. Nancy Fargali is the executive producer. I'm Stephanie Hughes, and that's Marketplace Tech.

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1: Dallas City Hall's structure was built to last hundreds of years, but has costly internal issues that can't be ignored. KERE News caught up with a city consultant.
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3: 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You can experience Mozart's powerful and final piece along with sections of his clarinet concerto. Dr. Alfred Calabrese leads the forces through choruses and solos, open to all Sunday, May 31st at 7:30 at St. Rita Catholic Church.
4: 7 western states are divided over the future of the Colorado River, which is depleted after decades of drought and overuse. Last year, tribal groups passed a resolution granting personhood to the troubled river. The chairwoman of the Colorado River Indian Tribes discusses the state of a critical water supply for 40 million Americans. We'll hear more about this in 14 minutes. I'm Bella Cyrus, and you're listening to 90.1 KERE News.
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7: I'm Indira Lakshmanan in Boston. It's Here and Now. Memorial Day is the unofficial start of summer. So this weekend, we're firing up the grill, heading down to the shore, turning up the radio or the streaming service of our choice, and putting together our summer playlists. By the end of the season, there's typically at least one earworm of a song that you will hear in every shop, on every radio station, at every party, one tune that becomes an inescapable song of the summer. Well, we've got Miguel Perez of NPR's World Cafe right here, and he's got his Song of the Summer forecast for us. Miguel, welcome back.
8: Hi, Indira. It's good to be back.
7: Great to have you. So what do you have first on your list for us of predictions?
8: Okay, so this first song is, in my humble opinion, already the Song of the Summer. I have already been playing it on repeat for months now. It's two of the year's biggest breakout stars. It's Sarah Larson featuring Pink Panthers. It's Midnight Sun, the Girls Trip remix.

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0: Film Festival is putting the concept of cinema without borders to the test as residents of Nogales, Mexico and Nogales, Arizona watch films together from both sides of border wall. 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
7: From NPR and WBUR Boston, I'm Peter O'Dowd.
8: I'm Indira Lakshmanan. It's Here and Now. Coming up, Congress left Washington for a week-long recess without passing much of President Trump's wish list. Funding for immigration, his ballroom, and a $1.8 billion reparations fund. We'll discuss that and more in our weekly politics roundtable.
7: Also, our book expert Tracy Thomas has a few gift ideas for the graduate in your life.
9: Now is a chance to remind them that maybe they used to love books and there are still really fun books out there that you don't have to write a paper on.
8: And
10: if you like it like with a big taste too, there's only one that will do when you're out of Schlitz.
11: Unthinkable.
10: You're out of beer.
8: Once one of the most popular beers in America, it's Last Call for Schlitz. Coming up Here and Now.
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12: Live from NPR News in Washington, I'm Janine Herbst. Tulsi Gabbard, Director of National Intelligence, has resigned, saying she's leaving at the end of June because her husband has a rare bone cancer. Gabbard, a vet and former Democratic Congresswoman, is a longtime critic of foreign intervention and seems to have broken with President Trump over his war in Iran. Homeland Security Secretary Kristi Noem, Attorney General Pam Bondi, and Labor Secretary Lori Chavez de Remer have also left. Two Democratic senators are demanding answers from the Treasury Department about the decision to settle a case over the leak of President Trump's tax returns. NPR's Carrie Johnson has more.
13: Senators Elizabeth Warren of Massachusetts and Ron Wyden of Oregon are writing officials at the Treasury Department to get more detail about what they call an outrageously corrupt deal that creates a nearly $2 billion taxpayer fund that could compensate January 6 rioters and other Trump allies. The senators want the Inspector General for Tax Administration to probe whether any laws have been broken that bar political interference in the audit work of the IRS. Acting Attorney General Todd Blanche is defending the settlement, asserting Trump and his family will not receive any direct financial benefit. But the deal also seems to shield Trump from any legal problems over his past tax returns. Carrie Johnson, NPR News, Washington.
12: President Trump says the U.S. military will deploy an additional 5,000 troops to Poland, an apparent reversal of his moves to reduce the number of American forces in Europe. NPR's Rob Schmitz has more.
14: President Trump made the announcement in a social media post, suggesting the troop deployment is connected to the election last year of Nationalist President Karol Nawrocki. His announcement came shortly after his administration abruptly canceled a military training exercise in Poland, later saying it had only been delayed. And it comes weeks after his administration said it would withdraw 5,000 troops from Germany. Polish President Nawrocki, who was elected in June of 2025 with the support of the populist Law and Justice Party, has aligned with the Trump administration since taking office. Rob Schmitz, NPR News, Berlin.
12: The head of the World Health Organization says the Ebola outbreak in Congo is spreading quickly. Tedros Adhanom Ghebreyesus says there are 82 cases and at least 7 deaths in the country. One American has Ebola, another is suspected of having the virus.
15: An American national who was working in DRC has also been confirmed positive and transferred to Germany for care. We're also aware of reports today about another American national with a high-risk contact who has been transferred to the Czech Republic.
12: This variant of the virus has no known treatment or vaccine. The UN says it really $60 million to help. On Wall Street, the Dow is up 405 points, NASDAQ up 212. This is NPR News. A parody political party is taking the Indian social media by storm with a cockroach as its mascot. India has blocked its X account after the party got more than a million followers in a week. NPR's Omkar Kandikar has more.
11: The US-based Abhijit Dipke created the Cockroach Janta Party after India's top Supreme Court judge compared unemployed youth criticizing the system to parasites. On its website, the 30-year-old founder said that anyone could join his party, as long as they were unemployed, chronically online, and had the ability to rant professionally. Analysts say its popularity reflects the Gen Z's frustration with the ruling Hindu Nationalist Party. The Indian Express newspaper reports that Indian officials blocked its X account, citing threats to national security. But within hours, the party respawned on X, announcing that cockroaches don't die. Omkar Khandekar, NPR News, New Delhi.
12: At the Cannes Film Festival, Yuri, the dog from the Chilean film La Perra, won the coveted Palm Dog Award. The prize was given today, a day before the famous festival's official awards ceremony. But the film's dog, Yuri, couldn't attend today's ceremony, so the movie's director took a stand-in look-alike to receive the prize, which was a dog collar. Meanwhile, Lola, a border terrier mix who appears in the British movie I See Buildings Fall Like Lightning, took the grand jury prize. This award was created in 2001 to give the same celebration to canine actors as their human co-stars get. I'm Janine Herbst, NPR News.
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7: I'm Peter O'Dowd in Phoenix. It's Here and Now. Tulsi Gabbard is stepping down as Director of National Intelligence at the end of June. She posted a letter to President Trump on social media saying she needs to resign from her job overseeing the country's spy agencies to support her husband, who was recently diagnosed with a rare form of bone cancer. We will continue to follow that story.
20: Meanwhile, members of Congress are heading out the door for a week-long Memorial Day break after a tumultuous 24 hours on Capitol Hill. Some Republicans are furious about President Trump's new $1.8 billion fund that's meant to pay people who say the last administration persecuted them, including potentially January 6th rioters. We talked about the fallout from that with our Friday Politics Roundtable before the news about Gabbard broke. Sabrina Siddiqui is national politics reporter for The Wall Street Journal. Scott Wong is senior congressional reporter at NBC News. Welcome to both of you.
21: Thanks for having us.
20: So, Scott, this $1.8 billion fund is one of several Trump priorities that has been raising hackles on the Hill this week. Republican leaders in Congress had to cancel two votes, one that could have limited the president's war powers and another that might not have fully funded his immigration enforcement priorities. What happened?
22: That's exactly right. And, you know, this is a Congress that has not really exerted any sort of checks and balances on this president. But yesterday was a rare instant where we saw basically an open revolt from Republicans in Congress who said enough is enough. The main objection was with this, as you pointed out, $1.8 billion so-called anti-weaponization fund. Republicans, specifically in the Senate, had wanted to use the reconciliation bill, a separate reconciliation bill, to fund ICE and Border Patrol to try to, specifically in the Senate,

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1: Republican Congressman Brian Fitzpatrick, who said this about the fund.
2: You can't just come up with an idea of a fund like this without coming through us. We are the appropriators. That's the way the Constitution is written.
1: So, Scott, you mentioned Acting Attorney General Todd Blanche, who was in this contentious meeting yesterday, standing behind the fund. Here's Senator Jerry Moran, a Republican from Kansas.
3: And what's the standard by which a determination is made that compensation should be had?
4: So, in the broadest sense, it's weaponization. It's not limited to Republicans. It's not limited to Democrats. It's not limited to January 6 defendants. It's limited only by the term weaponization.
1: So, Sabrina, do you think this fight impacts the president's ability to carry out his other priorities, the war, et cetera?
5: Well, I don't think that it has a meaningful impact on the direction of the war in Iran, but it is a sign of growing frustration among Republicans in Congress that the president is not focused on the same priorities as they are in a midterm election year where the party is already on the defensive and very much at risk of losing control of at least one, if not both, chambers of Congress. And, you know, so much of the election and the issues that are defining this election, according to our polling at the Wall Street Journal and just broadly speaking, is centered around the economy, inflation, and cost of living. And, you know, if you think to take the Iran war, for example, which you mentioned, it's had an impact on gas prices and created a global supply chain issue. And I think there's just a lot of frustration among Republicans that I've heard in my conversations with them that the president is still focused on kind of going after his political opponents and some of these pet projects of his own. That also includes the White House ballroom and really just hasn't been paying as much attention to the economy, which is the top issue for voters across the country. So it doesn't mean that the president is not going to keep going about the Iran war as he has been to this point. But I don't think it's going to meaningfully change what you see from the White House, but it certainly frustrates Republicans who feel like they are in a very vulnerable position
6: right.
5: and would like to see more unity around what the party should be messaging going into the polls.
6: Right. Well, Sabrina, I do feel like, though, we've been here before where the president seems to cross a line that some Republicans can't stomach, but then something must go on behind closed doors because days later they're back to supporting him. Is this time going to be different?
5: I don't think it's different if you think about the fact that that Republicans pulled that war powers resolution because they were concerned that Democrats might finally have the votes to pass a resolution limiting the president's authority on Iran. Now, I don't think they would have gotten to a veto-proof majority in either chamber. But at the same time, I do think it's more, that kind of criticism that you've seen from a handful of Republicans that doesn't necessarily meaningfully bring out a true revolt. And then if you look at some of the primaries that have happened over the past week, you have mm-hmm. some of the few vocal and public critics of President Trump, such as Senator Bill Cassidy, such as Congressman Thomas Massie, who lost their primaries.
1: Mm-hmm. Right.
5: And the president very much went after them. He also endorsed the opponent of Senator John Cornyn, Ken Paxton in Texas, even though there had been a months-long campaign by top Republicans in Washington to get the president to endorse Cornyn, who's very vulnerable. So it's also very clear that the message is being sent very clearly by President Trump himself, and he wrote this on Truth Social, that you will pay a price if you are a Republican and you do not get in line.
1: Let's listen to Senator Cassidy's concession speech, where he said he's loyal to the Constitution and the welfare of his people, state, and country.
7: And if someone doesn't understand that and attempts to control others through using the levers of power, they're about serving themselves. They're not about serving us. And that person does not qualify to be a leader.
1: Scott, how much trouble could Senator Cassidy, Congressman Massie cause for President Trump over these next 7 months that they're still in office?
8: Yeah, on Capitol Hill, this sort of informal group that is forming of people, Republicans specifically, who have been targeted and in cases unseated by President Trump, reporters are beginning to call them the YOLO caucus, you only live once. They could cause major, major headaches for the president.

0: president because he has such narrow margins in both the House and the Senate. The margin in the House is just a single GOP vote. And so a single House member, a single Republican senator can do enormous damage. We are seeing these very voices speak out, you know, most aggressively against President Trump's anti-weaponization fund, against his $1 billion ballroom project and modernization of that East Wing, starting to speak out more and more on the Iran war and the direction of the war and the fact that this is becoming a more prolonged conflict that is really inflicting pain on Americans' wallets in the form of gas prices. And so, you know, this raises the bigger question of what can President Trump do if he begins to lose more and more support? What can he do for the remainder of his term, especially if Democrats are preparing to take power in November?
1: Okay, well, Scott, there was other huge news this week, but I felt it was sort of overshadowed by the outrage over the $1.8 billion fund, and that was that the president, his family, and their businesses will now be immune from any pending tax inquiries forever. The IRS had audited Trump to find out if he owed an estimated $100 million or more in back taxes and penalties. But this one-page document signed this week by the acting attorney general wipes away the president's pending audits. It's unprecedented to permanently shield a president's personal and corporate tax histories from the IRS. What are Republicans saying about this immunity, Scott?
0: Well, I think it's many of the same Republicans that are objecting to the anti-weaponization fund who are raising concerns about this arrangement, something which we've never seen before. And this was all part of the same agreement between President Trump, his family, and the Justice Department. And if you think about it, you know, typically the president is supposed to be independent of the Justice Department and vice versa. The Justice Department is independent of the president. But in this case, you know, the Justice Department is creating a very special situation for the president, for members of the president's family, and for the Trump organization. Now, I will also say that part of this agreement says that none of those entities, the president nor his family nor Trump, the Trump organization, would be eligible for any of the money from the anti-weaponization fund. And as you pointed out, they are also making the point that Democrats, there would be no partisan bent, that Democrats also could apply to money from this fund. But it's raising a number of concerns on both sides of the aisle.
2: Well, we've spoken a lot about Republicans. I want to just briefly touch on the Democrats here. The Democratic National Committee Chair Ken Martin is in hot water today after delaying the release of an autopsy of what went wrong for the party in the 2024 Kamala Harris campaign. Sabrina, what does this report and the fight over it say about the state of the party? Just a minute to go here.
3: I think it's more about what the report didn't say. They didn't get into President Biden's age and concerns around whether or not he was too old to seek re-election. It notably did not discuss the president's position on Gaza, the war between Israel and Hamas, and the impact that that had on support within the Democratic coalition. Especially because there was so much anger around the Biden administration's handling of the war. And it didn't talk about how the party consolidated around Vice President Harris and didn't perhaps entertain an abbreviated primary. And these three factors are very much, when you talk to people within the party, what they think really hurt Democrats' chances in 2024. And the war in Gaza is still very much at the center of debate right now. Yeah. So to omit those issues is really not to look at what's actually causing divisions within the party. And
2: Sabrina Siddiqui, I got to stop you there from the Wall Street Journal. Scott Wong, NBC News. Thanks to you both. It's Here and Now.
4: Memorial Day weekend and the unofficial start to summer are here. Here and Now's Indira Lakshmanan talks with Dr. Adam Friedman, Chair of Dermatology at the George Washington University School of Medicine and Health Sciences about all you need to know about sunscreen before hitting the beach this summer. 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
1: It's Here and Now. It's last call for the beer that made Milwaukee famous.
9: If you like it light with a big taste too, there's only one brew that will do when you're out of Schlitz.
10: Unthinkable.
9: You're out of beer.
1: When that 1967 commercial aired, Schlitz was the second largest brewer in the United States. But after 177 years in production, the Wisconsin brew is being discontinued by its corporate parent, Pabst. It's the final chapter for a beer that went through one of the most dramatic rise and fall arcs in the history of American beverages. But there will be an epilogue. Brewmaster and Schlitz fan Kirby Nelson is brewing one final batch this Memorial Day weekend, and he joins me now from the Wisconsin Brewing Company just outside Madison. Kirby, welcome to Here and Now.
11: Yeah, but you understand, I kind of have tears in my eyes listening to that Schlitz ad. I'm so nostalgic.
1: Well, actually, as I understand it, you have been in the beer brewing business since 1978. So no right. doubt you heard some of these commercials when they aired the first time. Let me ask you, you know, Pabst was one of Schlitz's competitors back in the day before it purchased the brand in 1999. What made you think of reaching out to them to ask if you could give Schlitz this final sentimental send-off?
11: Well, I've got a lot of powerful memories of Schlitz, especially since my parents drank beer. I'm from Wisconsin, and I used to drink the dregs of the bottles that were in the empty case. And I'm drinking this nonsense going, man, what do people see in this? But I learned. And yeah, so, you know, here at Wisconsin Brewing Company, we work with a number of partners, and one of them is Pabst, and they're a great company. And so when we heard that they had to discontinue this brand, at least at this point in time, you know, we immediately reached out and said, look, you know, we hate that this has to happen, but we'd certainly like to give Schlitz a big final send-off. And maybe it won't be the final, but at the moment, the Schlitz is going to be a lot of fun to brew tomorrow. I am all excited about it, and I'm really hoping it represents Schlitz's glory days.
1: So did they share the original recipe with you?
11: No. How I determined this formula is I've got a friend who's a hardcore Schlitz collector. And he has a number of, from the brewing office, brewing records slash logs from 1912 to 1948. And for me, it was just fascinating studying these. It's not necessarily exact formulas and procedures and all that, but there are enough clues and hints. If you've made beer for a while, and between us, it's really not that difficult. you know, I came upon a formula, and I'm choosing to make one with the specs from 1947, because in 1950, Schlitz was on top of the American beer scene. They had sold 5 million barrels. Anheuser-Busch was in second with 4 million. And I guess they flip-flopped at being top of the brewing world in this country for a number of years after that.
1: Mm. Well, in the early 1900s, I was really curious to learn that Schlitz was the largest brewery in the world, and they were responsible for a number of innovations. They were the first major brewery to use a brown glass bottle to shield the beer from UV light and thereby prolong its shelf life. They were also the company that pioneered the mass distribution of beer in metal cans, and they introduced the pull tab can, which I still remember that you could pull right off the can. It eliminated the need for a can opener. I have to say, I was born after after anyone had to use a can opener. So I always remember the pull tab cans. But when it was one of the top brands, I'm sure people weren't thinking about these kinds of technological innovations. What was it about the taste of the beer or the marketing of the beer that made it so popular?
11: You know, again, Schlitz, as we're going to make it, was an excellent product. You know, a great example of what I call American Standard Lager, which is golden colored. You know, has a nice personality and pleasant and easy to drink. You know, drinkability. The beer keeps inviting you back for more. Schlitz was, you know, excelled at that. But it's also, you know, Milwaukee became known as such a brewing center. You had breweries like Gittleman, Blatz, Pabst, Miller, and of course, Schlitz. And it was a beer that made Milwaukee famous. And beers to Milwaukee were very, very high quality and were really accepted by the consumer. And especially when technology increased to the point where they could start shipping it, you know, further away from home, the beer would stay fresh because it was pasteurized, et cetera. And it just seemed to have widespread appeal, and people believed Milwaukee was the beer mecca.
1: Mm. Well, in the 1960s, rivals like Anheuser-Busch and Miller caught up with Schlitz, and the brand went through a dramatic fall in popularity throughout the 70s, 80s, and 90s. In recent years, it was hard to find it in any store anywhere. What went wrong?
11: Schlitz decided to try to make the process more efficient and profitable in the 70s. And it turned out what they were doing was trying to hasten the speed of the fermentation and the aging process so they could put out the beer in a much less amount of time, increasing their capacity, et cetera, and the cost of the product. Unfortunately, what worked well in a pilot brewery situation did not work well full size. They ended up putting out beers that had a lot of an off flavor called diacetyl, which is rancid butter. It's not very flavor in high cons.
1: That doesn't
11: very
1: sound good.
11: High concentration. Yeah, think bad movie popcorn. And they also, the beer ended up being very cloudy and turbid. So it was unpleasant to take a whiff of. It was unpleasant to drink. And it was ugly to look at. And so people just dropped it in droves. They just blocked away from the brand, and the Schlitz demise happened relatively quickly compared to its glory days,
1: wow,
11: which we're trying to replicate.
1: Well, I want to play you a commercial from 1977. It was part of a disastrous ad campaign for the company that led even more people away from the brand. Actress Terry Garr plays a waitress in front of a bunch of intimidating looking men. A narrator asks the group if he can swap out their Schlitz for another beer, and here's Terry Garr's response.
10: You want to take away their Schlitz, their gusto? You're going to end up a cornerstone in a high rise. They're going to turn you into an off ramp on the interstate. Take away their gusto.
12: If you don't have Schlitz, you don't have gusto.
10: You don't have beer.
1: There was a similar ad where a Schlitz drinker threatened that anyone who tried to take away his Schlitz would get eaten by his cougar. They're part of what went down in advertising history as the Drink Schlitz or I'll Kill You campaign. They were pretty controversial ads. Do you remember them? And do you think that contributed to some people actually turning away from the brand?
11: You know, I do remember those, but I'm certainly anything but a marketing wizard. I believe that would have been meant to be kind of a tongue-in-cheek thing, but instead it was taken seriously. Like, the people who drank Schlitz were jerks, so I don't know. But it certainly didn't seem to help their brand image at all.
1: Well, you've been in the beer brewing business yourself since 1978. The industry has gone through lots of changes, as well as, you know, ups and downs in consumer tastes. In the 2000s, 2010s, there was this craft beer boom. People have since moved away from that a bit towards hard seltzers and teas, which are popular now, but so are low alcohol or no alcohol beers. How is your brewery adjusting and trying to stay afloat? Has it been a struggle?
11: It's very much been a struggle. You have to understand, way back in 78 when I started, there were, I believe, 61 buildings owned by 41 companies making beer in this country, okay? Come 2023, I believe by the end of, there was almost 10,000. We had, especially starting in about 2010, just an absolute explosion in popularity of craft beer. I mean, when I first started working in the industry, I worked in big breweries. I got involved with a brewery called Capital Brewery in Middleton, Wisconsin. Back then, we called them micros, but they became craft. And I just believe the industry grew too fast for its own good in terms of the craft thing. And there was too much funkiness. You know, there were too many strange beers, and it became very much a fad. And I think the problem with fads is they're hip today and gone tomorrow.
1: Well, is there a next big thing, a next big trend that's happening now?
11: Don't I wish I had that crystal ball. No, you know, I mean, beer has taken a big hit. I see beer breweries go for, I bet you in the last 2 weeks, I've seen at least 10 breweries going up for auction. It's kind of depressing, but I think it's just a natural shakeout of the industry from too much growth and too much and people being overwhelmed by too many selections. And, you know, a lot of customers have had that beer once. What's new? What's new? What's new? And it's tough to run a business having to have a brand new product on the shelf every week. So, you know, that change in consumer, you know, COVID, I believe, you know, we had a generation of people who didn't go out to the bars when they came of age and they get used to drinking in a social situation like that. And people became all worried about being skinny and supposedly healthy and all that. And so, yeah, a lot of times I'd be going out selling beer. We'd be talking organic chemistry. Well, how many carbohydrates in the calorie, blah, blah, blah, blah, blah. I'd say, do you like how it tastes? Come on. But people are being very concerned about that. Now you got THC taking over the United States in terms of that. And at the moment, they're very, very popular. We'll see how the government gets it all straightened out come the end of the year. But at the moment, yeah, look out.
1: All right. Well, I want to bring us back to Schlitz where we started. Your final batch will be available for pre-order starting tomorrow. Why do you think so many people have responded to this? I mean, this beer was in obscurity for a long time. Brands come and go. Why do you think this has caught the public imagination so much?
11: You know, there has been no one more surprised about the reaction than me. When we first were going to do this and we're putting out press releases, I personally felt it was going to be a very Milwaukee-centric thing, you know, for the old hardcores. This has taken on a life of itself to the point it's almost intimidating. You know, I have been talking to media people and we have interests all over the country, all over the world, as a matter of fact. So we're making this limited 180-barrel batch on this Saturday. And then on June 27th, you know, we have to give the beer time to ferment and age. On June 27th, we're going to have a big extravaganza blowout tasting party here at Wisconsin Brewing Company in Verona. And the public's welcome to that. And they can come tomorrow for the brew if they want, also, if they're in the hood.
1: That sounds really fun. All right, book your tickets now. Kirby Nelson is brewmaster at the Wisconsin Brewing Company, and he'll be making that final batch of Schlitz this weekend. Kirby, thank you so much for joining us.
11: Oh, it's my pleasure. And you should come out and have a couple two tree with me come June 27th, all right?
1: I'll think about it. All right.
11: Very good.
1: Cheers.
11: Take care. When you're out of shape.
1: We've been this, but I'm okay. You're out of shape. This is Here and Now. When you're out of shape.
13: Live from NPR News in Boston, I'm Josie Guarino. President Trump is heading to a key swing district in New York to test his midterm economic message. He'll visit the Hudson Valley, where Republican Mike Lawler faces one of November's most closely watched House races. The focus is on promoting Trump's tax law, highlighting the expanded state and local tax deduction, crucial in high-tax New York, as the White House looks to boost his standing on the economy. The World Health Organization says the Ebola outbreak in Congo is spreading rapidly and now poses a very high risk in that nation. But the agency says it still remains a low risk at global levels. The WHO chief noted that 82 cases have been confirmed in the Democratic Republic of Congo, with 7 confirmed deaths. The United Nations said it released $60 million from its Central Emergency Response Fund to accelerate the response in Congo and the region. Tributes are pouring in for NASCAR star Kyle Busch, the 2-time Cup Series champion who won more races than anyone across NASCAR's 3 National Series, died Thursday at age 41. No official cause of death has been revealed for Busch. In his memory, many fans are donating to his family's Bundle of Joy Fund, which raises awareness of infertility and provides financial grants to couples hoping to start a family. This is Here and Now.
4: House Republicans pulled a planned vote that would limit President Trump's war powers in Iran. Lawmakers delayed the matter until June when it became clear that Republicans would not be able to defeat the Democrat-backed bill. 90.1 KERA News is keeping an eye on the fallout, so stay with us for all the updates.
14: 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He says he's looking forward to enjoying the show as a listener and writing in to correct our grammar, just like all of you do. 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
1: It's Here and Now. Memorial Day is upon us, and so is summer. That means it's time to break out the sunscreen. Dr. Adam Friedman is chair of dermatology at George Washington University's School of Medicine and Health Sciences, and he joins us now with sun protection do's and don'ts. Welcome, Dr. Friedman.
16: Thank you so much. Great to be here.
1: So we all know that when we have more skin exposed to the sun in summer, we need to use more sunscreen. Do we need to buy it new every year, or can we use all those leftover bottles and spray cans from last summer?
16: So generally, yes, or at least check the expiration date before you trust what's been sitting in your bag or car all year. So sunscreens are regulated as over-the-counter drugs in the United States. And stability testing is actually what supports their effectiveness throughout the labeled expiration date when stored properly. The problem is when we leave it in the car bag, heat, humidity, all the above can actually degrade the formulation over time. So what to look for is change of color. If it's been separated, becomes grainy or smells a bit funky, it is time to toss it. And realistically, if you're using sunscreen correctly, you should burn through it throughout the summer and need to buy a new bottle come spring or summertime. Hmm.
1: Yeah, good point. All right. Well, a lot of us prefer sunscreens that you can apply easily or spray on. But I've read that non-chemical mineral sunscreen that leaves a white cast and is harder to blend in might be safer for you. Is that true? And what ingredients should we look for or avoid?
16: Yeah. So the good news, as an over-the-counter drug, the safety is well established. This is tightly regulated by the FDA. Now, talking about those minerals, you're right. At their kind of historic level, the original kind of forms of these titanium dioxide or zinc oxide, they can leave a white or even purple cast. That's where looking for the language ultrafine or microfine in the bottle refers to the size of the individual particles, making them hopefully so small that they sit evenly on the skin, they don't reflect visible light, and they become a bit more invisible. But the good news is there is something for everyone, and the organic or chemical sunscreens, while there might be a lot of misinformation or fear-mongering on social media or by groups like the Environmental Working Group, the safety has been well-established for decades. So you can have your cake and eat it too and find a sunscreen that you will ultimately use over and over again because, and this sounds crazy, the only sunscreen that works is the one you do keep applying throughout the summer. Seems so intuitive, but doesn't always happen.
1: All right, what about SPF numbers? Is it true that SPF 30 gives the maximum amount of sun protection and that if we buy 75 or 100, we're spending more, but it doesn't really make a difference?
16: Yeah, no, that's a great question. So a couple of misperceptions. So first off, SPF only refers to blocking ultraviolet B radiation, the form that burns. It has nothing to do with UVA, which penetrates deeper and is associated with accelerated skin aging, discoloration, and skin cancer. So you could have two SPF 30s that are very different in terms of how broadly they protect against the sun. Now, to your point about, is it really that much better to go higher, like an SPF 70 over 30? So let's look at the numbers. So a 30 blocks about or filters 97%, 50, 98%. You never get to 100%. The problem is that is based on applying more than most people do. So I tell patients to use higher amounts, not because it really is better from a scientific perspective, but because they're diluting it. They're putting about a fourth of what actually is needed, and they're not getting that number.
1: Dr. Adam Friedman is chair of dermatology at GW School of Medicine. Thank you so much.
16: My pleasure. Thanks for having me.
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19: Earnings reports are upon us. Big tech and AI are going public. The new Fed chair gets sworn in. The economic week that was. Next time on Marketplace.
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2: And I'm Peter O'Dowd in Phoenix. It's Here and Now. We're right in the middle of graduation season, and you may be looking for a gift for the graduate in your life. So why don't you skip the cash and get them a book? Tracy Thomas is host and creator of the Stacks podcast, and she is our go-to book expert. Tracy, hi. Welcome back.
22: Hi, thanks for having me.
2: Do you agree, books over money?
22: I was going to say maybe both. You know, you could slide the money in as a bookmark. I don't know. I think it depends on what they're graduating from.
2: I like that. You're kinder, more generous than I am. You've got this really great resource at your fingertips because you can turn to the Stacks community for book recommendations. What kind of graduation themes did you hear from your crowdsourcing?
22: There were sort of maybe three or four big ideas. One was gift a book that would help them for their life ahead, you know, so how to manage your money or something like that. One was gift them a book that would remind them of the whimsy and that they need to hold on to what it is to be young as they move forward into the world, sort of advice type books. And then the other, which I was sort of partial to, was give them a book that will reignite their love of reading, a great story. They've been reading in school. They've been forced to read assignments. Now is a chance to remind them that maybe they used to love books and there are still really fun books out there that you don't have to write a paper on.
2: I love that because I was thinking to myself, it's possible your graduate will never want to read another book again now that they're out of school. Let's go through some of this list, starting with Tiny Beautiful Things by Cheryl Strayed, who is the author, of course, of the best-selling memoir Wild. What's this book about?
22: So this is one of my all-time favorite books to gift to people at any point in their life. It is a collection of answers to her advice column. So she was called Dear Sugar. She was an advice columnist at a literary magazine, and people would write in, and they would write in things about how do I get published, or what do I do about my mom being mean to me? And, you know, there's one that I won't exactly repeat, but it is sort of like, Dear Sugar, WTF. And she writes back this great message, and it ends, I won't tell you how it ends, but this one's in the book. It's one of my favorite ones. But the thing about Cheryl Strayed is she's answering these questions, but she's also just talking about life. And it's reaffirming, because if you're going through something horrible, You never want to hear, it gets better. You want someone to say to you, yeah, that's really horrible. These things that are horrible happen to us. And on the flip side, if you're going through something great, you don't want someone to be like, oh, okay. You want someone to say, isn't that amazing? Aren't you so happy about being alive right now? And this book covers both of those bases. I could talk about this book for hours. I think it is just a dream come true.
2: Now, I can't say the name of this next book on the radio, so I'm just going to let you take this one by David Graeber.
22: It's called BS Jobs. We can't say the title because this is a radio, but it is about the people whose jobs, maybe what you would say, don't feel like they're making a meaningful contribution. Telemarketing or corporate lawyers or people who feel like their jobs are useless. And that language is coming from those people. These are people who feel as if the jobs that they are in are not making an impact on the world. And this book explores some of those concerns and talks about kind of the bigger picture of the systems and capitalism and how that impacts people's everyday life and their careers.
2: I think that's an interesting choice considering the job market that some graduates are stepping into right now.
22: I think so. But, you know, I just like to be honest with people. And I think what I like about this book also is that it does it in a sort of clever, like kind of fun way. It's not a total downer because I think the way I described it sounds really depressing. But it's a book about people thinking about the jobs that they do and turning their jobs into something that they can be passionate about. Even if you do have one of these jobs, how does it impact the world? How can you still step into your career in a way that you feel empowered and feel excited about it? And so this book is sort of exploring not only what it feels like to be in a job that feels unfulfilling, but also how can you turn that around?
2: Yeah, we've all been there in a job that feels less than fulfilling. Another book is by the late, great Tracy Kidder, who, of course, died earlier this year, Mountains Beyond Mountains. It's a profile of Paul Farmer, the founder of Partners in Health. And Tracy, I remember being so inspired by this book when I read it as a young college graduate more than 20 years ago. Maybe you felt the same way.
22: I did. This is a book that I think is best suited for college graduates, younger people. Paul Farmer, who he follows in this book, becomes an infectious disease specialist and he wants to save lives. And he is dealing with tuberculosis and he's traveling the world and he is working with people who don't have access to healthcare, who are in countries that don't have that infrastructure. And it's one of those stories that you can't read it and not be inspired about what is possible, what one person can do, how we can show up in the world. I know doctors who have become doctors because they read this book. They said, I'm going to go to medical school. I want to have this kind of impact. And so this is a book that I think is just, it's inspiring and also sort of invigorating.
2: There is one title on your list that I can't quite understand. It's The Count of Monte Cristo by Alexander Dumas, which does not scream college grad to me, I will admit, but it's been a long time since I read it.
22: Okay, so first and foremost, I've never read it. This was a book that multiple people in my community recommended, and this is why they did. They said, this is a fantastic story. It's the kind of book that you could start in May when you graduate from college or high school and you could read it all summer long before you step into whatever that is. If maybe you take a graduation trip, maybe you don't start a job right away, but it's a book that has a fantastic story. It is so engaging. It's hard to put down by the end. And it's one of those books that would reinvigorate someone's love of reading. And because it's so long, it could be one of those books that you hold on to in 30 years and you say, you know, I read that right after I graduated college. It was so amazing. I took it on my trip to Europe. I took it with me. I listened to the audiobook on the subway every day when I started my first job out of college and could just be like one of those special sort of reading life experiences.
2: I still have my copy on the shelf. I remember exactly where I was when I was reading it. How do you feel about the classics, especially as gifts for young people?
22: It depends on the young person, I would say. If I'm being really honest, I think it depends on the young person. And I think it depends on the classic. I think if someone maybe gave me John Steinbeck at 18, I might have been like, are we in a fight? But I do think, you know, I didn't read The Bluest Eye until I was in my 30s. And I think if someone had gifted me that by Toni Morrison, that might have really changed my understanding of what was possible in literature. And I think so much of the classics, you know, are a list of people who maybe don't look like or feel like or have the same life experiences of many young people who are stepping into the world. And so if you can find, you know, a more modern classic that maybe speaks to a voice or an audience that that young person is a part of, that might be really exciting and a really inspiring gift. Or, and a book that has a really good story that's hard to put down. Mm. Like, I think Anna Karenina is a fantastic book. So I could see gifting that. I think it's a really interesting story. I think it's a pretty quick read considering it's 1,000 pages. So I think you have to be careful, and it has to be something that you think about the particular person you're gifting it to. But I think the classics can be good.
2: And apologies to all the Grapes of Wrath fans out there.
22: Sorry, just finally, nobody tell John.
2: Yeah, I know. Yeah, well, he can't hear the criticism. Finally, before we let you go, just a few kids' books are on your list. And, you know, yeah. We were all kids once. And Dr. Seuss and Shel Silverstein were probably, in a way, writing their books for adults anyway, weren't they?
22: Yes. So I have 6-year-old twins, and they are about to graduate kindergarten, as they do here at their school. And we read a lot of Shel Silverstein. My kids always want me to read them poems, and the poems are so good. And I think this falls into that category I mentioned of the whimsy and the remembering your youthful spirit and, you know, oh, the places you'll go. It's a lovely book. Sure. It has so many great reminders. It talks about you're going to be the best ever. And then sometimes you're going to fail because we all fail, and you just got to keep going, and you're not going to get stuck because you wouldn't get stuck because you're you. And I think like, as I was reading it for the first time to my kids, I was reminded of, yeah, I'm not going to fail at this being a mom thing. Like, I'm going to get stuck sometimes, but I'm going to be me. And so I do think these books have really important, simple messages that can be reassuring, especially at uncertain times for kids who are graduating from high school and college and don't really know what's coming next.
2: Tracy Thomas is host and creator of the podcast, The Stacks. We have been talking about gift ideas, book gift ideas for the graduates in your life. And we're going to have this entire list at hereandnow.org. Tracy, thanks so much. This was fun.
22: Thank you, Peter.
2: And we're following news today. The director of national intelligence, Tulsi Gabbard, is resigning. She says her husband has been diagnosed with a rare form of bone cancer. More throughout the day and on All Things Considered, here and now.
4: In 16 minutes, we'll discuss President Trump's week, including high highs with major election wins in his test of Republican loyalty, and low lows as he attacked congressional allies and faced legislative defeat. The latest on this again, 6 minutes past the hour. Justin Martin on his way into the studio. I'm Bella Cyrus signing off to enjoy my weekend. You enjoy yours as well. 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
0: I'm Aisha Roscoe from Weekend Edition. 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
1: It's Here and Now. After nearly a year at sea, the crew of the USS Gerald R. Ford returned home to hugs and cheers from thousands of family members and friends. It's part of a process to try to ease these sailors through what could be a difficult transition after they endured two conflicts, a fire, and problems with the aircraft carrier's sewage system. 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
5: Sailors lined the deck of the aircraft carrier as it pulled into Norfolk. Elena Parrish let out a whoop as she spotted her daughter, Asia, a culinary specialist on the USS Gerald R. Ford.
23: Man, I'm just happy she's back on U.S. soil. That's all. I'm happy she's back, and all of them, really, all of them. You know, her shipmates, because I know some are stronger than others. So I pray for all of them.
5: This was her daughter's first deployment. Ford's tour stretched from the coast of Venezuela to the Red Sea for the war with Iran. The Navy estimates they traveled enough to circle the Earth three times before the exhausted crew returned home.
7: These kids are ready for their dad to come home, and I'm ready for a break. It's long, and I'm ready for my husband to come home.
5: Brittany Hader waited on the pier for her husband, Mac, an aviation ordnanceman on USS Ford. They have three children, all under eight. He was also on the Ford for 8 months when war broke out between Israel and Gaza. He was home for less than 18 months before leaving again, this time for nearly a year.
7: I'm just trying to get back to a schedule with him coming back, trying to reintegrate him back into what we do every day.
5: The hero's welcome is a Navy tradition that also has practical value. It will help inoculate the crew as they transition from the stress and camaraderie of life on board ship to the quiet reality of life back home with their families. Carl Castro is a professor at USC. He directs the military and veterans programs at the School of Social Work.
9: You want them coming off that ship thinking that every minute they were on that ship was worth it and they would do it again. Then you know that you've built this resilience.
5: USS Ford broke a post-Vietnam record for a carrier deployment. Castro predicts there will be a 30 to 40-day honeymoon period before the reality of home life sets in. Some relationships will have cracked. He recommends families ease into their daily routines and that the Navy give sailors ample time off. Since they left Norfolk June 24th, roughly 80 children were born to sailors in the strike group, says Strike Group Commander Rear Admiral Gavin Duff.
10: Some are going to read their kids' books as they fall asleep tonight or rock their newborns. But fundamentally, we're going to reconnect and reintegrate. And that's where our focus is going to be for the next several weeks.
5: Duff says there will be leave and shortened work weeks. How much is up to individual commanders. Chief of Naval Operations Admiral Darrell Coddles says the Navy doesn't want to break any more records. Planners are trying to bring down the length of deployments, which have grown steadily. Elisa De La Rosa waited for her partner, Omar Mora. She held their four-month-old son.
12: It's been emotional. You know, he left when I was 10 weeks pregnant. So, you know, I went through the whole pregnancy, you know, by myself. He missed the birth.
5: De La Rosa is also a sailor. She watched the headlines about the fire in the laundry room, which spread into birthing areas and issues with the sewage system that caused toilets to shut down at times.
12: Honestly, I think deployments should be no more than 7 months. Almost a year out to sea is very depressing. Overworking, you know, especially the plumbing issues, the fire, you know, it was very, very low morale for everybody. So I know everybody's glad to be home.
5: The Gerald R. Ford will now go into maintenance. For NPR News, I'm Steve Walsh in Norfolk, Virginia.
1: And on this Memorial Day weekend, we're enjoying a holiday, but we're also reflecting on themes like service, sacrifice, and patriotism. We've been asking you to give us your thoughts about what the American flag means to you, and we've received a lot of voice messages.
2: And if you would like to share, go to hereandnow.org/flag. Let us know if this symbol of the United States inspires you, or if your feelings about it have changed over time. Listener Michael Bianco in Northern Virginia says he was always the guy on the block proudly flying the American flag, but today, he says, it doesn't mean as much to him as it used to.
24: In a word, it was January 6th. When I saw those people, using the term loosely, wielding those flags, taking ownership of those flags in that insidious way, and then since that time, what's happened with regard to their pardons, where they were all tried and convicted in courts of law by the juries of their peers, the exact way our founders said it should go. And in comes the new president, and he upends all those sentences and sets them free. And now, as of today, he's setting up a fund that could potentially give them reparations. It's appalling. And so as a result, when I do put the flag out, and I still do occasionally, it just doesn't have the same meaning.
1: Michael, thank you for sharing your thoughts. And please give us your thoughts at hereandnow.org/flag. Here and Now is a production of NPR and WBUR. I'm Indira Lakshmanan in Boston.
2: I'm Peter O'Dowd in Phoenix. Have a great Memorial Day weekend. It's Here and Now.
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The U.S. housing market is feeling the squeeze of low inventory and high prices, but a new bill in Congress is aiming to provide some relief. I'm Justin Martin. It's a pleasure to have you along today as we size up those solutions. That's tomorrow morning on 90.1 KERA News. Oh, and don't forget, you can always ask your smart speaker to play KERA. We have a mostly sunny afternoon out there today with a high near 85, and it should stay dry through the evening, but clouds will build up later on with storms popping up overnight, while we drop to a low of around 68. 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
3: Tulsi Gabbard is resigning as director of national intelligence, saying she needs to step away as her husband battles a new rare bone cancer. President Trump says her deputy, Aaron Lucas, will serve as acting director. Good afternoon. I'm Justin Martin. This is All Things Considered. The largest provider of hot meals in Gaza, World Central Kitchen, has cut its distribution in half.
4: The long-term responsibility of feeding an entire population cannot rest on one organization alone.
3: They say the war in Iran has skyrocketed their costs for food and fuel. 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
5: Live from NPR News in Washington, I'm Janine Herbst. Tulsi Gabbard is resigning as President Trump's Director of National Intelligence. NPR's Franco Ordonez reports she says she's leaving to support her husband, who's battling a rare form of bone cancer.
6: In a letter to President Trump, Gabbard thanked the president for the opportunity to lead the office of the Director of National Intelligence, but she said she needed to be there for her husband. She wrote, "I cannot in good conscience ask him to face this fight alone while I continue in his demanding and time-consuming position." Gabbard is the latest in a series of cabinet officials to leave the Trump administration. Other departures include Homeland Security Secretary Kristi Noem and Attorney General Pam Bondi. Trump commended Gabbard for doing a, quote, incredible job and said he will miss her. He added that Principal Deputy Director of National Intelligence, Aaron Lucas, will serve as Acting Director of National Intelligence. Franco Ordonez, NPR News, The White House.
5: NATO foreign ministers gathered in Sweden amid conflicting announcements from Washington about the U.S. troop presence in Europe. Derek Schultz reports Secretary of State Marco Rubio says European governments should not be surprised by coming cuts.
7: As Secretary of State Rubio flew to Sweden to meet his 32 NATO counterparts, President Trump issued a message on Truth Social, canceling an earlier announcement that some 4,000 U.S. troops would not be deployed as planned on a rotation to Poland. Instead, Trump said 5,000 would be sent to Poland. While the reversal was welcomed by Rubio's European counterparts, he warned them reductions are in fact coming.
8: That work was already ongoing, and it's been done in coordination with our allies. I'm not saying they're going to be thrilled about it, but they certainly are aware of it.
7: Rubio said he could not share details of what capabilities or forces the U.S. would cut in Europe, as that's handled by the Pentagon. For NPR News, I'm Terry Schultz in Helsingborg.
5: Around 39 million Americans are expected to be driving this weekend, according to AAA. This as gas prices have risen about 35% since the war in Iran began. NPR's Stephen Basaha has some tips for drivers on saving money.
9: 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Less weight in the car means less spending. The cooler gets a pass, though, if you're packing road snacks and sandwiches. 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Stephen Masaha, NPR News.
5: Wall Street higher by the closing bell, the Dow up 294 points. 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
10: At 3:04, I'm William Padmore with KERA News. The Commerce School District has rescinded a job offer to a prospective operations director. That was after a photo of a racist text message he sent during a Farmersville High School graduation went viral. KERA's Alexis Jones reports.
11: The message disparaged the number of Hispanic attendees in that, quote, every other name was Mexican. Same day finished by saying they were being overrun and suggested that ICE raid graduations. After an investigation by the superintendent and district leadership, Commerce ISD withdrew the offer before Day started work or signed a contract. Day told WFAA he's seeking legal action. Commerce ISD emphasized its commitment to diversity and a welcoming environment. For KARA News, I'm Alexis Jones.
10: University of North Texas students traveled to Fort Worth yesterday to protest what they call sweeping school censorship. The students showed up at the UNT Board of Regents meeting in the UNT Health Campus. Students were protesting a state law that forbids faculty and staff from using university resources to advance events regarding race. And two North Texas film organizations have won awards at the 2026 Global Production Awards in Cannes, France. Pegasus Media Project, a Dallas nonprofit that teaches filmmaking, received an Economic and Social Impact Award. The Fort Worth Film Commission won the Emerging Location Award, which honors film commissions demonstrating major growth in film and television production. Pegasus founder Nilo Jalavaland says the organization is all about providing access to filmmaking resources.
12: They wanted to learn the technicalities of the process and really learning your tools to tell your story.
10: I'm William Padmore with KERA News.
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14: This is All Things Considered from NPR News. I'm Juana Summers.
5: And I'm Mary Louise Kelly. Director of National Intelligence Tulsi Gabbard is resigning. And that is not even the biggest news in Washington this week. NPR senior political correspondent Tamara Keith is here to help us sort through another wild week in politics and policy. Hi, Tam.
15: Hello.
5: Start there with the not biggest news of the week. Tulsi Gabbard is leaving the administration. How come?
15: In her resignation letter, Gabbard said that she will step down at the end of next month to spend more time with her husband, who was recently diagnosed with a rare form of bone cancer. She is a former Democratic congresswoman and presidential candidate who backed Trump in 2024 and then took on this top intelligence role. Mm-hmm. She's been a controversial figure and has been largely sidelined as Trump launched the war with Iran. In his Truth Social post, though, announcing the departure, Trump said she has done a great job.
5: All right. So to bookend this week, the week started with President Trump scoring another win in his retribution campaign against congressional Republicans who have crossed him. How is the week ending?
15: With a lesson about unintended consequences. As you say, Trump-backed Republican primary challengers defeated Congressman Thomas Massey of Kentucky and Senator Bill Cassidy of Louisiana. And Trump proved once again that it is politically perilous for Republicans to cross him. But at the same moment he appeared to demonstrate this huge political power, he created what we on the NPR politics team are calling a YOLO caucus.
5: Okay.
15: YOLO is slang for you only live once, but in this case, it stands for you only lose once. And you have members of Congress with nothing left to lose, now newly empowered to stand up to Trump.
5: What does the YOLO caucus look like, practically speaking? What's it mean?
15: Well, with such narrow majorities in Congress, this relatively small number of Republicans can really stand in the way of Trump's agenda. And if you combine YOLO caucus members with members who represent swing districts and have political interests in pushing back on an unpopular president, what's left of his agenda is in real jeopardy. And you saw this week, the House had to go into recess early to avoid what could have been an embarrassing vote on a war powers resolution to constrain the president on Iran. And in the Senate, Republicans were pushing back hard on the $1.8 billion anti-weaponization fund created by the Justice Department to issue payouts to the president's allies. That pushback threatened to derail what could have been or should have been that $0.8 billion

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1: Along the Arizona border, a film festival is turning the steel border wall into a backdrop for a movie night. Apparently, they're setting up screens back-to-back against the barrier, allowing people in twin towns on the border to watch the same film at the exact same time. I'm Justin Martin with 90.1 KERA News, and thanks for being here today as we head to the wall to see how it works in about 15 minutes.
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1: Make sure to enjoy the sun today while we have a high near 85, because things turn wet while you sleep tonight. Storms are likely to pop up overnight, bringing a low around 68. So tomorrow morning is going to start off a bit soggy. Luckily, the rain should clear out by the afternoon, for a little bit at least, giving us a high near 84. 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
5: Live from NPR News in Culver City, California, I'm Dwayne Brown. More reaction today from the Democratic National Committee's release of its postmortem on election losses in 2024. Paul Begala is a longtime political strategist who helped Bill Clinton win the White House in 1992. He says the unfinished report failed to mention some of the same issues voters are facing today.
6: Affordability, cost of living, inflation, it's barely even mentioned. Imagine the after-action report after the sinking of the Titanic, and it doesn't mention icebergs. That's what drove the election. By the way, apparently they didn't even speak to President Biden, Vice President Harris, Governor Waltz, or any of the top strategists.
5: Begala says he doesn't think former Vice President Kamala Harris is done after gaining enormous attention after Biden dropped out of the 2024 race. Begala says moderate Democrats have won big in Virginia and New Jersey recently. And he cites a New York Times poll that says Democrats, by a 2-to-1 margin, want their party to move to the center, not the far left. The new chairman of the Federal Reserve says he hopes to learn more from both successes and mistakes of the past. NPR's Scott Horsley reports Kevin Warsh was sworn in today.
7: Supreme Court Justice Clarence Thomas administered the oath in the White House East Room. Warsh is the first Fed chairman to be sworn in there since Alan Greenspan in the 1980s. By design, the Fed is supposed to be insulated from political interference. President Trump has repeatedly challenged those boundaries, though, attacking the central bank for not slashing interest rates. Trump hinted at a different approach with Warsh.
8: I want Kevin to be totally independent. I want him to be independent and just do a great job. Don't look at me. Don't look at anybody. Just do your own thing and do a great job.
7: Interest rate cuts are less likely now that the U.S. war with Iran is putting upward pressure on gas prices and inflation.
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9: At 3:32, I'm William Padmore with KERA News. A judge has awarded the Dallas Mavericks full control of the American Airlines Center in a dispute with the Dallas Stars. KERA's Toluwani Osibamiwo reports the hockey team is challenging the ruling.
10: Both teams play home games at the American Airlines Center under leases that end in 2031. The Mavericks sued in October, arguing the Stars had moved their headquarters to Frisco in violation of the team's contractual agreement. The Mavs said that gives the basketball team full control of the Dallas Arena. The Stars said their headquarters are still in Dallas, and only the city has the authority to declare whether the hockey team has breached their contract. But the Dallas Business Court ruled the Stars had in fact moved to Frisco, letting the Mavs control the American Airlines Center. The case is now in front of the 15th Court of Appeals. For KERA News, I'm Toluwani Osibamiwo.
9: The Commerce School District has rescinded a job offer to a prospective operations director. That was after a photo of a racist text message he sent during a Farmersville High School graduation went viral. Sam Day's message disparaged the number of Hispanic attendees and that, quote, every other name is Mexican. Day finished by saying that they were being overrun and suggesting ICE raid graduations. After an investigation, Commerce ISD withdrew the offer, before Day started work or signed a contract. Day told WFAA he's seeking legal counsel. And two North Texas film organizations have won awards at the 2026 Global Production Awards in Cannes, France. Pegasus Media Project, a Dallas nonprofit that teaches filmmaking, received the Economic and Social Impact Award. The Fort Worth Film Commission won the Emerging Location Award, which honors film commissions demonstrating major growth in film and television production. I'm William Padmore with KERA News.
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13: From NPR News, this is All Things Considered. I'm Juana Summers.
14: And I'm Mary Louise Kelly. The United States is restricting travel from countries in East Central Africa hit with an Ebola outbreak. All flights from the region will be routed to a single U.S. airport in a Virginia suburb of Washington, D.C. NPR's Ping Huang reports on the first days of the new policy.
15: On Thursday morning, Michael Ruprecht went to Uganda's international airport at 2 in the morning to catch a flight. When he got to the airline counter, he had a strange exchange.
16: They asked me what my final destination was, and I told them Michigan. And they did this sort of double look and asked me, was I sure I was going to Michigan?
15: Ruprecht is a medical student and freelance reporter. He was in Uganda working on stories for NPR. You will hear those stories later. For now, he was trying to get home to Michigan. The man at the counter showed him a memo from U.S. Customs and Border Protection.
16: He tells me that I have to arrive at Washington Dulles International Airport. I think the first thing that was going through my head was denial. I wasn't sure if this was real.
15: Ruprecht was one of the first passengers flying under a policy announced just hours before. All Americans returning from Uganda or South Sudan or the Democratic Republic of Congo had to travel to a single U.S. airport. The African countries have been hit by a growing Ebola outbreak. Ruprecht frantically rebooked his flights. When he arrived at Dulles Airport after 20 hours of travel, he was flagged for extra screening.
16: They had these tarps put up that created these pseudo doctor office rooms.
15: An official from the Centers for Disease Control and Prevention brought him into one.
16: The first time he checked my temperature, he actually told me my temperature was a bit high. And he immediately asked me, am I nervous? I told him yes. And he retook my temperature a second time and he told me, oh, now it's normal.
15: A third temperature check was also normal, so they moved on to questions. Ruprecht confirmed he had no symptoms of Ebola and that he did not treat patients or attend any funerals in Uganda. They finished by taking his contact information.
16: It took 5 to 10 minutes. It was pretty quick. And I'll be honest, it was pretty anticlimactic. I expected some more things to happen.
15: In a past Ebola epidemic, passengers flying from affected areas got thermometers and burner phones and strict instructions for next steps. Ruprecht got none of that, but he made his connecting flight home to Michigan. Dr. Lori Forlano is state epidemiologist for Virginia.
17: I think in the beginning of any response like this, at least from my personal perspective, a little chaos is part of the gig.
15: She says the CDC is notifying states of returning passengers.
18: So some people will be monitored or checked in on daily. Some will not require that frequency, and that's dependent upon their exposure risk.
15: Forlano says they're ready for it and they've done it before, but it's happening on top of other things Virginia is dealing with, a measles outbreak and monitoring for hantavirus. The airport arrival policy applies only to U.S. citizens and permanent residents. Others who have recently been in Ebola-affected countries can't come at all, according to a CDC order this week. Dr. Marty Cetrin is former head of the CDC's Division of Global Migration and Quarantine.
19: Travel bans rarely work in and of themselves. And when people feel like there's a restriction, but they have a desperate need to travel, they will often find a way.
15: Cetrin managed the agency's policy during the 2014 Ebola epidemic when they didn't stop travelers from coming. He says viruses don't respect borders. To end the danger for real, any screening efforts in the U.S. must be combined with efforts to stop the outbreak at the source. Ping Huang, NPR News.
20: President Trump's endorsement in a U.S. Senate race in Texas has upended one of the year's biggest elections. MAGA loyalist Ken Paxton won Trump's backing over incumbent Senator John Cornyn, a pillar of the Republican Party's establishment wing. The bitter primary has exposed a crack in the red wall of Texas as Republican factions battle for control. Democrats say it's opened a path for the state's first blue wave in decades. NPR congressional correspondent Claudia Grisales is in Texas.
21: Music is blaring, the smell of smoked meats fills the air, and people are scrambling for chairs at this old-school barbecue joint. This political rally has drawn a diverse group of voters from the Houston suburb of Katy. It could be mistaken for a victory party. But this is a campaign stop for controversial MAGA star Ken Paxton, who's challenging U.S. Senator John Cornyn. The costly, bitter Republican primary became a loyalty contest for President Trump. This week, he endorsed Paxton as early voting was underway, news this crowd was already celebrating.
22: And obviously, Donald Trump came in and did an amazing job. And by the way, did you all notice he endorsed me yesterday?
21: The Texas Attorney General came to the race with legal and personal baggage. Since he's entered the office, he's fended off criminal indictments, whistleblower allegations, and political trials. But for supporters like Ricardo Vilarra, those failed efforts prove Paxton is a fighter. Voting for Cornyn is like voting for a Democrat, Vidarra says in Spanish. The runoff has become the most expensive on record. And Cornyn, who spent nearly $20 million on ads and was backed by national Republicans, has seen his campaign go on life support. Paxton says work leading Texas in lawsuits against Democrats' policies in Washington eclipses Cornyn's long tenure.
22: That's more stuff in 1 week than John Cornyn did in 42 years. That's pretty pathetic.
21: MAGA supporters attack Cornyn for working on bipartisan gun legislation after the Uvalde, Texas school shooting and say he should have pushed to kill the Senate filibuster to pass a Trump-backed SAVE Act to install new voting restrictions. Brandon Roddinghouse, a politics professor at the University of Houston, says the Texas primary is emblematic of a bigger national fight.
23: The Republican Party is pulling itself apart. Ideologically, this has been a long time coming. The wings of the party have been battling each other for a long while, and none of them have emerged victorious.
21: That is, until Trump comes in and picks a winner. But even as Trump's endorsement of Paxton blindsided Cornyn, he's pushing full steam ahead. On the campaign trail before that endorsement, Cornyn told me the path to a Texas blue wave runs through Paxton and could cost the party's control of the Senate.
24: If a Paxton were the nominee, this would be the first chance they've had in 30 or 40 years or longer to pick up a statewide office, and one as important as the U.S. Senate.
21: And Republicans are already facing headwinds over the economy and Trump's falling poll numbers. At a Houston real estate event, Cornyn supporter Vicki Fullerton saw Trump's endorsement as a betrayal. Fullerton worries a Paxton nomination will force the party to take critical resources from other close Senate races.
25: And we're going to have to pour so much more money in to protect the seat and to have a less viable candidate than John Cornyn.
21: Since Democrats lost control of Texas in the 1990s, they have fallen for blue mirages. But Democratic strategist Chuck Rocha argues a perfect storm is taking shape.
26: Latinos in Texas moving back to the left, you have an electorate that's really mad, and you have two Republicans who've spent over $100 million attacking each other.
21: After State Representative James Tallarico won Democrats' nomination in the Senate race, he laid low. Rocha says it put the spotlight on Republicans tearing each other apart.
26: One thing you don't do in politics is if your enemy is digging a hole, you don't run over and take the shovel out of their hand.
21: Cornyn has warned that Democrats smell blood in the water here. How and if the MAGA establishment wings reconcile in Texas may help shape what version of the National Republican Party survives. Claudia DeSales, NPR News, Houston, Texas, and parts beyond.
14: You're listening to All Things Considered from NPR News. It's been said cinema has no borders. Earlier this month, organizers of the Nogales International Film Festival put that idea to the test. They put on some of the same films on back-to-back screens, one on the U.S. side, the other in Mexico, with the multi-billion dollar U.S.-Mexico border wall as the backdrop. Reporter Nina Krivinsky from member station KJZZ was there.
1: The wall between Nogales, Sonora and Nogales, Arizona is made of steel. It's tall, imposing, and the color of rust. Tonight, it frames the luminous singing face of the late Tejano music icon, Selena. Grainy home video footage of Selena giggling with her sister, of the family goofing around on their tour bus, flickers on back-to-back screens on both sides of the border wall.
2: I mean, this has been such an unbelievably moving experience.
1: Isabel Castro, the creator of this documentary about Selena and her family, titled Selena y los Dinos, A Family's Legacy, spoke to audiences in a Q&A streamed to both sides of the border, just like her film.
3: Our kind of metaphorical goal is to erase the border through the power of film.
1: Francisco Landin is the managing director of the Nogales International Film Festival. This year, festival organizers are dealing with a new challenge at the wall.
3: Barbed wire just came up. They've been installing it for the last couple of months, and so it's bigger now. The wall looks bigger.
1: On the Arizona-Sonora border, government contractors are working on new sections of wall in remote areas like the San Rafael Valley east of Nogales, even as migration hits record lows.
3: People see things and believe things about the border, and to the people that live here on the border, none of that really matters.
1: Life in Nogales, Sonora, and Nogales, Arizona, together often called Ambos Nogales or Both Nogales, is fluid. People cross the border daily by car and on foot to go shopping, visit family, and even work. Nogales, Sonora filmmaker Areth Montoya was born and raised in this border community. His short film, Audrey, is one of more than 100 films that make up the festival, not all of them screened on the wall. Montoya says he's seen the film community in Nogales, Sonora take root the past few years, thanks in part to the festival. Montoya and other local filmmakers are trying to give more visibility to stories apart from the border.
5: Es mucho más que el narcotráfico y la violencia.
1: Violence and drug trafficking aren't the only subjects of the film community here. There's much more, Montoya says. Other filmmakers came from far away to participate in the festival and have their film screened on the wall.
6: I don't know. There's just something very weird about standing here and looking at the thing.
1: David Alvarado is the director of American Pachuco, The Legend of Luis Valdez, a documentary about the Chicano movement pioneer and screenwriter known for the play Zoot Suit and movie La Bamba.
6: It's not a very welcoming image, but the fact that there is a film being projected on that is, I mean, a very powerful, striking counterbalance.
1: Back at the showing of Selena y los Dinos, a young Selena sings in a home video as the credits roll. Two audiences, each on a separate side of the wall, clap together. For NPR News, I'm Nina Krivinsky in Nogales, Mexico.

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1: An experimental opera, once so polarizing that audiences actually walked out, is returning to the stage as the nation prepares for its 250th birthday. I'm Justin Martin. Thanks for keeping it here this Friday as we check out that performance in about 20 minutes on 90.1 KERA News.
2: Dallas City Hall's structure was built to last hundreds of years, but has costly internal issues that can't be ignored. KERA News caught up with a city consultant.
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4: 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The Louisville Grand Theater, presenting Chad Prigracki on June 4th as part of the Louisville Talk Speaker Series, where you can join a conversation on environmental stewardship and the impact of community-driven action.
1: If you could get outside for a bit, it's just a gorgeous day with a high near 85. That quiet weather holds all through the evening, but we do have a few storms developing well after midnight with temperatures finishing at a low around 68 overnight. 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

0: Wow.
1: Fort Worth police say two officer-involved shootings early last Saturday are connected by location and timing, but not necessarily motive. Police say the first shooting happened after officers responded to reports of gunfire near Wyman Drive. Hours later, officers investigating that scene became involved in a second deadly shooting after a pursuit. Chief Eddie Garcia says the loss of life has impacted the entire community.
2: We will continue to provide support to the officers involved while also extending compassion for the families in both incidents who are grieving the loss of a loved one.
1: Both shootings remain under investigation. And the Commerce School District has rescinded a job offer to a prospective operations director. That was after a photo of a racist text message he sent during a Farmersville High School graduation went viral. The message disparaged the number of Hispanic attendees and that, quote, every other name is Mexican. Sam Day finished by saying they were being overrun and suggesting ICE raid graduations. I'm William Padmore for KERA News.
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4: 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Other contributors include the estate of Joan B. Kroc, whose bequest serves as an enduring investment in the future of public radio and seeks to help NPR be the model for high-quality journalism in the 21st century. This is NPR.
5: This is All Things Considered from NPR News. I'm Juana Summers.
6: And I'm Mary Louise Kelly. It's no exaggeration to say the United States changed the course of the HIV/AIDS epidemic, especially in sub-Saharan Africa. What felt like a death sentence 25 years ago is now a manageable chronic condition, thanks to many programs funded by PEPFAR. PEPFAR, that's the President's Emergency Plan for AIDS Relief. The U.S. State Department says PEPFAR has saved 26 million lives since 2003. That's when it launched. But nearly all U.S. foreign assistance has been paused, eliminated, or changed since President Trump took office last year. Well, Juana, you know all this very well because you have been reporting on the effects of those changes. Out in the field, you were just back from South Africa and Mozambique, and I'm hoping you'll give us a little bit of a preview of all your stories to come. Start with why those two countries, South Africa and Mozambique.
5: Yeah, so as we were putting together this trip, we called up some public health experts and people who'd worked on PEPFAR in the past, and they just started sounding alarm bells to us about the future of this program. And they told us that the disruptions to care and services could cost lives. And many of the people we talked to, the programs that they were once working for, they no longer exist because of these global aid cuts. So I wanted to go. We wanted to see firsthand what the impacts were. So we picked two countries with very different stories, very different budgets. And I'll just note that all of our reporting has been supported by the Pulitzer Center.
6: Okay. Thank you, Pulitzer Center. And start with South Africa. Why'd you go there and what'd you learn?
5: I mean, it's really still at the center of the AIDS epidemic. Roughly 17% of people as of 2024 have HIV there. And it's a country that is in a better position than most in Africa to handle things. But I'll just note that right now there is relatively no U.S. aid flowing into that country. And though things are better now, when you talk to people in South Africa, they remember how bad things once were. On our first night there, I met a man named Lucky Mazabuko. He used to write for South Africa's biggest newspaper. He's HIV positive, and he came out and disclosed that in his column at a time when there was just still so much stigma and discrimination around HIV. And so many people were dying that he told me South Africa was, quote, filled with the stench of death.
7: What made you decide to be more open?
8: I had no choice. It makes me very emotional, can we?
5: And Mary Louise, at this point in the interview, he walked away, we had to take a break. And when he came back, he explained to me why this was so emotional for him.
8: We suffer from post-traumatic disorders. Even today, I hardly go to a funeral, to the cemetery. We buried a lot of people.
5: Today, the people who are at most risk are marginalized communities like men who have sex with men, young girls and women, sex workers and drug users. They're all at high risk and can have challenges when it comes to accessing preventative care. And when I talk to people there in South Africa, they told us the groups that are serving these specific communities are the ones that suffered when the U.S. cut funding.
6: Okay, so that's South Africa, and then you traveled north across the border to Mozambique. Mm-hmm. Why go there?
5: It actually has a lot to do with President Trump. You might remember this, early 2025, a week into the president's second term, he bragged about these early cuts from Elon Musk's Doge team.
9: We identified and stopped $50 million being sent to Gaza to buy condoms.

0: checked out at various intervals and reserved their booing for the intermissions, which is the proper time to boo. New York growled and grumbled throughout, and there were even some physical altercations here and there.
1: Since its rowdy premiere, Apartment House 1776 has become something of an avant-garde classic. Singers at the Detroit Opera were encouraged to reinterpret the categories John Cage first imagined for them.
2: All of my music is by Black composers.
1: That singer, Brianna J. Robinson. Black spirituals became for her an artistic springboard.
2: I'm singing an aria from Joseph Bologna's Anonymous Lover. It's not all spirituals. It's music that I love and am connected to, and it's also operatic. I am a Black opera singer, and so I sing opera. I wanted to be really clear about that fact.
1: The music is filled with dissonance, but also moments of unexpected harmony. That feels like America, Robinson says. Something about the very nature of experimental music feels profoundly American to director Alexander Sulin Gideon.
3: I mean, it was George Washington that called America the great experiment, you know?
1: Even if this music sounds like nothing George Washington would recognize, he thinks the founding fathers would recognize experimental art as embedded in great American traditions.
3: That's in the DNA of the country, that you would have ideas that are different, that are separate, and that are seemingly in contradiction with each other. But it's not about all of us agreeing. It's about all of us buying into the synthesis and the project, the experiment together.
1: When Gideon started this project, he asked everyone involved what 1776 meant to them. He wanted them to imagine their ancestors as they sang, the spiritual traditions and legacies of oppression that created some of the music. What happens, he asked them, when we sing separately but together? What can we hear when we listen to each other in a different way? Netta Ulaby, NPR News.
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5: Everything should stay dry for most of the evening, but we do have some storms moving in late tonight, along with a low around 68. Tomorrow's morning starts off with a good chance of rain, but the clouds should clear out by the afternoon for a high near 84. Secretary of State Marco Rubio says there's been slight progress in talks with Iran as new diplomatic efforts get underway. President Trump has warned the ceasefire could collapse if a deal is not reached. And back home, the Dallas Stars are appealing a judge's decision handing control of the American Airlines Center to the Mavericks. The ruling is tied to a dispute over arena ownership and operations. Stay with KERA News as we learn more. You can also listen on the KERA app.

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4: 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Programming on KERA is supported in part by Sogant Shoja, in loving memory of Dr. Alireza Kotenzad, whose endowment at Southern Methodist University promotes engineering and science.
1: The rest of the evening should be quiet, but we do have some storms rolling in overnight, bringing a low around 68. That means tomorrow morning starts off wet, but it should clear up by the afternoon for a high near 84 before a few more storms pop up again tomorrow night with a low around 67. 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
5: Live from NPR News in Culver City, California, I'm Dwayne Brown. The new Federal Reserve Chairman was sworn in today, replacing Jerome Powell. He faces an economy with rising inflation and an ongoing war with Iran that has sent energy prices soaring to record highs. Kevin Warsh says he hopes to learn from others' mistakes.
6: I will lead a reform-oriented Federal Reserve, learning from past successes and mistakes both, escaping static frameworks and models, and upholding clear standards of integrity and performance. Today marks a return to an institution that I do in fact cherish.
5: The Fed is supposed to be insulated from political interference, but President Trump has repeatedly challenged those boundaries, attacking the central bank for not slashing interest rates. Trump says Warsh will be, quote, totally independent. The deadline is quickly approaching for people in some parts of the country who want to register to vote in the primary elections. NPR's Hansi Luong reports.
7: Today is Oklahoma's voter registration deadline for the state's June 16th primary. Eligible voters in Oklahoma have only hours left to sign up online or in person or get their mail-in application postmarked. If you are registering by mail, the U.S. Postal Service recommends that you go to a post office and ask for a free manual postmark at the counter. In Washington, D.C., eligible voters have until Tuesday to get in their mail-in application or to register online. But D.C. voters still have time to register in person during early voting and on the day of D.C.'s primary on June 16th. If you've already registered to vote, you may want to go to your election official's website and check your status. Eligible voters can sometimes be removed from lists, especially if they move, change their name, or haven't voted in a while. Hansi Luong, NPR News.
5: Well, stocks finished higher on Wall Street following upbeat earnings reports from companies in the retail and tech sectors. This is NPR.
8: Live from the Texas Newsroom, I'm Gail DeLauder. We're counting down for another SpaceX launch from South Texas of the Starship rocket. It's the fourth time this week a launch has been scheduled. Yesterday's launch came within a minute of blasting off before it was halted because of technical issues.
9: All right. It is sounding like we are not going to be able to clear this issue in time today. So we are going to be standing down from a launch.
8: The launch window reopens at 5:30 this evening. The uncrewed mission is expected to take about an hour before splashing down in the Indian Ocean. The Nueces River Authority's chief operating officer in Corpus Christi has resigned. It follows allegations Travis Prusky made concerning the authority's involvement with the Harbor Island Desalination Project. KEDT's Spencer Chihawk reports.
10: The resignation came after the board announced that claims made by Prusky that executive director John Byram intentionally misled the city about the desalination project was found untrue by an independent investigation. However, the investigation did find, quote, communication and teamwork issues. For KEDT News, I'm Spencer Chihawk.
8: You won't be able to get a Waymo in Texas this weekend. The driverless car company says it's suspending service around the state because of possible severe weather. This comes after a Waymo vehicle was stranded by flooding during heavy rain in Atlanta this week. The Oklahoma City Thunder will meet the Spurs in San Antonio tonight for Game 3 of their Western Conference Championship Series. I'm Gail DeLauder.
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15: 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I'm Mary Louise Kelly in Washington.
16: And I'm Elsa Chang in Culver City, California. The Late Show with Stephen Colbert is officially off the air. And taking its place tonight is a show called Comics Unleashed. It's been around for years. It's a comedy roundtable produced by the media mogul Byron Allen.
17: All right. We're going to have a great time tonight. Some very funny people here.
16: Allen makes this show right here in Culver City. And so I headed over to his production studios yesterday to sit down with him. And in a wide-ranging conversation for NPR's video podcast Newsmakers, we talked about his love of comedy, his first writing job, and how he made his fortune. Allen told me that airing his show in the 11:35 p.m. slot has been a lifelong dream.
17: I feel great. I feel amazing. You know, I tell everybody I have been pursuing this for 51 years.
16: And then the conversation got way more heated than I expected.
18: This show has had hundreds of episodes since you started it about 20 years ago.
17: That's right.
18: And let's be honest, Byron, your show, Comics Unleashed, is nowhere near as popular as a show that it's replacing, Colbert.
17: I never said it was.
18: Wait, wait. Yeah. For years, your show has not gotten great reviews. People on IMDb gave it a rating of 4.3 out of 10.
17: That's too many.
18: That's not a great rating.
17: 4.3,
18: so
17: that's too many.
18: I want to ask you, are you doing anything different with this show this time around so you can make it better?
17: Okay.
18: Do you want to make it better?
17: Okay, so we're going to talk about better.
18: Yeah.
17: Let's talk about better. Am I going to do anything different?
18: Yeah.
17: Absolutely not!
18: Wait, but Byron, the reason I'm asking you if you're going to meet the moment is you have an opportunity here. You have an opportunity to capture Stephen Colbert's audience. Which is more than 2.5 million viewers per episode. Wait, you have no interest in their eyeballs?
17: Well, here's what I have to say.
18: Okay.
17: Real simple. So now, when we started doing the show, right, Comics Unleashed, we're now celebrating our 20th anniversary. 20 years.
18: Yeah.
17: You tell me what show could stay on the air that long. And I'm proud of it because we've had on over 1,000 comedians. And we've had on every shape, size, color, black, white, Asian, Hispanic, gay, Jewish, Muslim.
18: Now, I want to know, you had any conversations with anybody at CBS or at Paramount about boundaries not to cross or topics to avoid on Comics Unleashed?
17: Absolutely not.
18: Okay. How about the road?
17: No, you asked the question. I'm going to be clear. Well, I have absolutely not had any conversations with anybody at CBS or Paramount about what to say or not to say, politics or no, or boundaries.
18: If Paramount or if someone at CBS down the road comes to you and says, don't have that comic on your show or don't talk about that topic, what would you do in that scenario?
17: I would say, guys, enjoy the $150 million I save you.
18: Okay. Now, we've been talking a lot about
17: Elsie,
18: how you
17: come
18: say-
17: on now. You have to talk to me business show, not show business. You have to, you have to remember
18: let's
17: this,
18: Elsie.
17: Let's
18: talk about your business show.
17: No, let's talk about business show. I pay them millions on top of the $150 they're saving. Oh,
18: I mean,
17: yeah.
18: You're saving them money.
17: Oh,
18: and
17: yeah.
18: Also, you're offering,
17: and I'm paying them.
18: You're also offering them comedy that you say will not be controversial. In fact,
17: I didn't say the word controversial.
18: Well, okay. Let me read your quote.
17: No,
18: I'm going to read your
17: controversial.
18: Quote. Byron, let me read your quote. These
17: okay.
18: are your words.
17: Okay.
18: We are doing a show with nothing political,
17: That's
18: racist,
17: right.
18: sexist,
17: That's
18: or
17: right.
18: homophobic.
17: That's right.
18: Just clean comedy.
17: I never used the word controversial.
18: What do you say to people out there who are listening
17: yeah.
18: or reading that quote and
17: yeah.
18: thinking to themselves, that sounds like some boring, toothless comedy.
17: Okay, here's what I would
18: say. What do you say to them?
17: I would say to them, for you, that may be boring, toothless comedy. You have a huge audience out there. You only need 1% or 2% to be a success. Not everybody's going to love me. But there is that 1% or 2% that would be like, hell yeah, I'm rolling with you. And I learned that at an early age. And by the way, that simple lesson made me a billionaire.
18: You've been doing comedy since you were a kid. We've been talking about you were on Carson when you were 18.
17: Yes.
18: Can you just explain to me, like, over the years, over the course of your life,
17: yeah.
18: why did you decide eventually to start leaning more into the business side of it all instead of focusing on the craft of comedy itself and only that?
17: Yeah. It's not show business, it's business show.
18: Okay. Your favorite line.
17: It is business show. That's
18: meaning?
17: Look, I've been able to sell 74 television shows. I have on more first run shows than all the studios combined. I have on over 13 hours a day of television with my name on it. And that's important to me because
18: yeah.
17: my passion is to make sure that we own something as black people in America.
18: Right.
17: That we control.
18: That black people not just make content, they own the content.
17: We own the content.
18: Yeah.
17: You know, we have plenty of corporations out here who make money off of our style, our creativity, our swagger. But that's over. It's time for us to own it.
18: I get that. And I get that that's a very important desire.
17: Yes.
18: I also want to understand what kind of media mogul you want to be as that black American. Why do I ask this? Because you have this long history of trying to buy media properties that are in decline, like BET and VH1. You also tried to buy Paramount before Skydance showed up. You just acquired this majority stake in BuzzFeed. So you do have this pattern of going after media platforms that are in distress. What is the strategy? Is it you're actually trying to make these platforms better? Or are you mainly just trying to grab up as much stuff as possible to grow your empire?
17: Well, yeah, it's both. I feel I can make them better, and you do need scale. I'm chasing Walt Disney. I'm chasing Rupert Murdoch. Those are the best of the best in media. I love business. I live for business. I don't smoke. I don't drink. I don't do drugs. I don't play golf. You know what I love to do? I love business. I love it. I live it. I breathe
18: never
17: it.
18: Thought of
17: I
18: golf
17: eat
18: as
17: it.
18: Advice.
17: Sleep it.
18: Yeah.
17: Right?
18: Yeah.
17: I love. You never thought of what is a ball?
18: Golf as advice.
17: Well, you're taking up time trying to get a white ball in the hole. Come on now. My passion is business. A lot of people buy businesses in the penthouse and take them to the lobby. I buy them in the lobby and take them to the penthouse.
18: I do want to return to the reason that we are talking here today, and that is the cancellation of Stephen Colbert.
17: I had nothing to do with that.
18: I know. You have called that cancellation a
17: I had
18: quote.
17: Nothing to do with that.
18: You called it a, quote, unfortunate event. So let me ask you this.
17: It was.
18: What do we lose when someone like Stephen Colbert goes off the air?
17: Stephen Colbert is an American treasure. He is a phenomenal human being. Here's the good news. He owns his talent, and he has an audience that loves him. He just has to decide where he wants to plant his flag next. And quite frankly, there's so many places he can go. I would support him on anything he wants to do. He doesn't need me, but I would do it in a nanosecond.
18: Maybe you need to invite him on Comics Unleashed.
17: He's always invited. And by the way, when he saw that I got the time period, he texted me and he said, congratulations. I'm very happy for you. Don't you wish Johnny Carson could have witnessed this? And it brought tears to my eyes.
18: Yeah, I bet. Byron Allen,
17: baby.
18: Host of Comics Unleashed
17: with
18: on
17: Byron
18: CBS.
17: Allen. The best of the best, baby.
18: So great talking to you.
17: Oh, yeah, Elsa. I love this one. This was good. This was confrontational. I felt like I was on Jerry Springer. Maury Payne. Hey, Elsa, I'm not the baby daddy. Elsa, this is not my baby, Elsa.
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1: At 4:44, thanks for listening to 90.1 KERA News. I'm Justin Martin. H-E-B has finally come to H-E-B. That's to say, the celebrated grocery store named after one of its earliest owners, Howard Edward Butt, now has a location in the Hearst, Euless, Bedford area. Some particularly dedicated customers showed up before the doors opened. KERA's Andy Lusk dropped in.
19: The tortillas is what I came for. They're so buttery and so good.
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24: 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And because everything is bigger in Texas, the enthusiasm surrounding these companies is too.
23: Texas businesses are just different. 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I say Texas. And they're like, oh, that's one of a kind.
24: That's Macy Flang, who's at her first H-E-B grand opening.
23: This is going to be a great night, and I'm definitely excited for the morning time and to step foot in there. So it's going to be fun.
24: The chain, still owned by the multi-billionaire Butt family, opened its new Mid-Cities location May 20th at 6 in the morning. The night before, the enthusiasm was palpable while pulling into the parking lot.
25: Oh my gosh, there they are. Yep, we've got overnight campers here.
24: At the shining new entrance, dozens of people are waiting to get in. Most of them brought chairs and blankets and all sorts of amenities. They're watching shows on their phones and tablets, playing cards, and chatting with each other about what exactly they're going to buy when they get inside. Stacy Archip was the first in line around 6 p.m. She's in it for the long haul, a full 12 hours before the grand opening.
26: I was shocked, number one. I couldn't believe there was no one else here.
24: And how long did it take for other folks to start filling in?
26: They probably started coming 5 minutes after I came, and then they asked if there was number one, and a lot of people drove off. They wanted to be number one.
24: Because she was the first, Archip received fresh tortillas and a tortilla blanket to match. Some of the campers are strangers making new friends. That includes Nydia Sias and Jessica Red, who are numbers 24 and 25 in line. Here's Red.
27: We're learning that we have a lot in common, too, so we have a lot to talk about, and just hoping we can keep each other company and stay up till 6 in the morning.
24: A construction crew is nearby putting the final touches on the big red glowing letters on the store's facade, H-E-B. Meanwhile, employees pass out water and snacks, and security guards keep an eye on the scene.
28: You got water?
24: Looking down the rest of the growing line, it's a little bit like seeing folks camp outside of 30 Rockefeller in hopes of getting a seat for Saturday Night Live. Watching new customers join the crowd throughout the night and well into the early morning hours, it might be easy to forget that this is all in service of nabbing tortillas and other everyday items. But what makes the brand special? Is it really just a grocery store?
29: This spirit of taking care of your community, of being more than just a grocery store, I mean, it's just transcended the culture of the company for 120 years.
24: That's H-E-B Executive Vice President Juan Carlos Rook. He says the company is always looking for ways to pass on savings to customers, which is part of why they keep coming back.
29: We've been incredibly humbled with the response that we've gotten as we've started to bring our H-E-B flagship stores to DFW.
24: As for customer Travis McElroy, this is the first time he's camped out overnight at a store since the Nintendo Wii dropped at Best Buy years ago.
30: I like their contributions to Texas and to the local communities. It kind of beats the big brands next door, and I mean, it's really great products.
24: This isn't the only new H-E-B opening in North Texas. More are expected to arrive soon in Metroplex cities, including Dallas, Irving, Carrollton, and Denton. The overnighters are sure to follow the trail. For KERA News, I'm Andy Lusk in Euless.
1: It's been a big week of big swings for President Trump, balancing string of election wins against some sharp new friction with his own allies in Congress. I'm Justin Martin. Appreciate you keeping us on as we wind down the work week. We're tracking that political seesaw in about 20 minutes on 90.1 KERA News.
3: Dallas City Hall's structure was built to last hundreds of years, but has costly internal issues that can't be ignored. KERA News caught up with a city consultant.
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4: 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Texas Counterfeiters, celebrating the Lone Star Topaz, the largest known topaz found in Texas, and more than 100 other topaz specimens from around the world. You can visit the exhibition Topaz, a Spectrum in Stone, now at the Perot Museum.
1: The Dallas Symphony Orchestra returns to Flagpole Hill this Monday for its annual Memorial Day concert. It's a kickoff for the city's park series, so grab a blanket, find a spot on the grass for a mix of patriotic staples and orchestral hits, including everything from America the Beautiful to the Superman March. For a full look at this week's arts and culture highlights, head on over to KERA Arts on Instagram. You're totally in the clear for any plans this evening, by the way, but we are looking at some storms developing well after midnight with a low around 68. Those showers will linger into tomorrow morning, but the sun comes back out by the afternoon for a high near 84. 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
15: And I'm Mary Louise Kelly. There has been some confusion in the White House over how the Trump administration wants to handle artificial intelligence. This week, President Trump was supposed to sign an executive order addressing the rapidly developing technology, but then he abruptly decided not to move forward with it. The decision comes as cybersecurity concerns over some AI models are rising. NPR White House correspondent Deepa Shivaram is following this. Hey there.
2: Hi, Mary Louise.
15: So what was this executive order supposed to accomplish, and why did President Trump pull back at the last minute?
2: Yeah, well, the president was set to sign this executive order yesterday afternoon, and it was meant to address some of the growing concerns about security and safety over AI. For weeks, White House officials have been talking about what that might look like, right? Because remember, Congress hasn't passed any regulation around AI. So this technology is rapidly developing, like you said, without a lot of guardrails. Mm-hmm. But instead of signing the order yesterday, Trump said that he had concerns with some aspects of the order and how it might impact AI innovation. And his concern is about making sure that the U.S. stays ahead of China and other countries when it comes to the development of AI.
5: We're leading China, we're leading everybody, and I don't want to do anything that's going to get in the way of that lead.
2: And I reached out to the White House and they did not respond to requests for comment. So it's not really clear at this point when the White House plans to reschedule the signing of this order or if the order will change in nature at all.
15: And why has this administration, which I should say has been against AI safety measures all along, why are they even contemplating making moves on security now?
2: Yeah, I mean, that's a great point. Up until a few weeks ago, the Trump administration was pretty opposed to talking about AI safety. In Trump's first days back in office, he scaled back the Biden administration's executive order on AI that put in some regulations around the technology. And the Trump White House even changed the name of the AI Safety Institute to take out the word safety. And they've been largely opposed to any states passing their own AI regulations. So this was, you're right, not something that they wanted to talk about. And the administration's perspective was that any regulation or rules around safety would hamper innovation, and the focus had to be on beating China.
15: And what happened? What changed?
2: Right. So then a few weeks ago, Anthropic, which is one of the big AI companies, said that one of their new AI models, Mythos, was basically too powerful to release because of cybersecurity concerns. And it set off some alarm bells in the administration. Because what if technology like that was obtained by bad actors? Or what if it's used against the U.S., like attacks on banking systems? So what followed was like this flurry of movement from the Trump administration. Officials started to talk about AI and use words like safety for the first time. Trump even said himself in a Fox News interview that there should be regulations around AI. And all of that back and forth was part of this debate and figuring out what the White House would do next. And ultimately, it was supposed to be this executive order, which would have laid out some ways to try and work with tech companies around these high-risk models. But keep in mind, Mary Louise, it's not like the Trump White House is doing a full 180 here. Trump is still really cozy with tech leaders and tech companies and wants to generally keep a very light touch when it comes to setting up any kind of guardrails.
15: Well, and meanwhile, and just briefly to note, polling shows more and more Americans favor some kind of regulation of AI. So more and more voters. Is the White House taking that into account?
2: I mean, there was a recent survey out of the University of Pennsylvania that showed that Americans' view on AI is pretty negative overall. 65% said the government has done too little to regulate AI. And polling like that shows how concerned Americans are over this technology, right? But I will say politically, it's a pretty wide open space for either party to jump in on. And so far, they haven't.
15: And NPR's Deepa Shivaram, thank you.
2: Thank you.
6: If you happen to know who Jack Antonoff is, it might be because he's produced albums for stars like Taylor Swift, Lorde, and Lana Del Rey. But the Grammy Award-winning producer also creates fantastic pop hooks for his own band, Bleachers, which has a new album out today. It's called Everyone for 10 Minutes. Shouted hello, masters. Here to tell us about it is Aurora McGuckin from MVY Radio in Massachusetts. Hi there.
7: Hi, thanks for having me.
6: Thanks for being here. Okay, so for people who are not yet familiar with Jack Antonoff's work in Bleachers, what can you tell us?
7: Well, Bleachers is a pop band with rock and roll influences. It's led by Jack Antonoff. It's been around for more than a decade. What Bleachers does feels very separate from what Jack Antonoff does for his other collaborators, like when he writes with Taylor Swift or Lorde or Sabrina Carpenter. It seems like Bleachers is a place where he makes music that is just for him and for the people that have been along for the ride with him the whole time. Everyone for 10 Minutes is their fifth studio album, and on this one I hear a lot of reflection and a lot of longing for connection. Like on the song The Van, Antonoff is reminiscing about his early days of making music and touring as a teen in New Jersey and how, as he keeps repeating, he just didn't want to be lonely.

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0: The nation's top intelligence official is resigning.
6: Senate Republicans push back hard against the $1.8 billion settlement fund to compensate President Trump's allies.
0: And why isn't Trump going to his son's wedding this weekend?
6: We'll get you caught up on the week in Washington this Friday, May 22nd on All Things Considered.
0: I'm Mary Louise Kelly.
6: And I'm Juana Summers. Ahead this hour, an update on hunger in Gaza.
7: The long-term responsibility of feeding an entire population cannot rest on one organization alone.
0: Also, a new policy requires all U.S. passengers returning from countries hit with an Ebola outbreak to arrive at a single airport.
8: He tells me that I have to arrive at Washington Dulles International Airport. I think the first thing that was going through my head was denial.
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9: Live from NPR News in Washington, I'm Ryland Barton. Tulsi Gabbard is resigning as President Trump's Director of National Intelligence. She says she's leaving to support her husband, who's battling a rare bone cancer, as NPR's Franco Ordonez reports.
10: In a letter to President Trump, Gabbard thanked the president for the opportunity to lead the office of the Director of National Intelligence, but she said she needed to be there for her husband. She wrote, "I cannot in good conscience ask him to face this fight alone while I continue in this demanding and time-consuming position." Gabbard is the latest in a series of cabinet officials to leave the Trump administration. Other departures include Homeland Security Secretary Kristi Noem and Attorney General Pam Bondi. Trump commended Gabbard for doing a, quote, incredible job and said he will miss her. He added that Principal Deputy Director of National Intelligence, Aaron Lucas, will serve as Acting Director of National Intelligence. Franco Ordonez, NPR News, The White House.
9: A federal judge has cleared Kilmer Obrego Garcia of all charges. The court found that the Trump administration's case against him may have been retaliation after his wrongful deportation to El Salvador gained national attention. Mariana Bacchial from member station WPLN reports.
11: Prosecutors charged Obrego Garcia with human smuggling based on a 2.5-year-old traffic stop in Tennessee. In his ruling, Judge Waverly Crenshaw found issue with the delay in prosecution. Obrego Garcia's federal investigation began only after the Supreme Court ordered he be returned to the U.S. He also pointed to a senior prosecutor who resigned from the DOJ after his recommendation not to charge Obrego Garcia went unheeded. For NPR News, I'm Mariana Baca-Yao in Nashville.
9: This evening, SpaceX will try again to launch its Starship rocket. NPR's Jeff Brumfield reports it comes as the company is preparing to become a publicly traded company.
12: SpaceX tried to send Starship to space yesterday, but with just seconds to go, a problem with the launch pad forced them to abort.
13: We are going to be standing down from a launch.
12: They're trying again tonight. Earlier this week, SpaceX announced plans for an initial public offering. Filings showed just how important Starship is to the future of the business. SpaceX wants to use it to go to the moon, build AI data centers in space, and more. So far, Starship tests have had a roughly 50-50 success rate. Analysts say if this next test flight fails, it will likely hurt the company's valuation. Jeff Brumfield, NPR News.
9: A bipartisan group of senators is departing for a tour of Arctic nations to reassure U.S. allies. The group will be entirely women. They're visiting four nations, meeting with Arctic militaries, and visiting a Norwegian archipelago. So remote, they'll need escorts to avoid run-ins with polar bears. It comes after President Trump threatened to take control of Greenland, which is an autonomous Danish territory. U.S. stock market closed out its eighth straight winning week today. This is NPR.
14: At 5:04, I'm William Padmore with KERA News. Waymo is temporarily pausing its driverless rideshare service in Dallas because of weather and safety concerns. KERA's Pablo Arazpeña reports.
15: A Waymo spokesperson said in a statement the company is committed to being proactive while keeping riders and communities in mind. The company cited severe weather and flash flooding in parts of the South for the temporary pause. Since Waymo began operating in some U.S. cities over the past year, there have been safety concerns regarding the autonomous technology, and a federal investigation is underway after reports of Waymo vehicles passing stopped school buses. Waymo says it plans to restart operations in Dallas only when it's safe to do so. For KERA News, I'm Pablo Arauz-Pena in Dallas.
14: A judge has awarded the Dallas Mavericks full control of the American Airlines Center in a dispute with the Dallas Stars. KERA's Toluwani Osibamowo reports the hockey team is challenging the ruling.
16: Both teams play home games at the American Airlines Center under leases that end in 2031. The Mavericks sued in October, arguing the Stars had moved their headquarters to Frisco in violation of the team's contractual agreement. The Mavs said that gives the basketball team full control of the Dallas arena. The Stars said their headquarters are still in Dallas, and only the city has the authority to declare whether the hockey team has breached their contract. But the Dallas Business Court ruled the Stars had in fact moved to Frisco, letting the Mavs control the American Airlines Center. The case is now in front of the 15th Court of Appeals. For KERA News, I'm Toluwani Osibamowo.
14: The Commerce School District has rescinded a job offer to a prospective operations director. That was after a photo of a racist text message Sam Day sent during a Farmersville High School graduation went viral. I'm William Padmore with KERA News.
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18: 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I'm Juana Summers.
0: And I'm Mary Louise Kelly. Director of National Intelligence Tulsi Gabbard is resigning. And that is not even the biggest news in Washington this week. NPR senior political correspondent Tamara Keith is here to help us sort through another wild week in politics and policy. Hi, Tam.
19: Hello.
0: Start there with the not biggest news of the week. Tulsi Gabbard is leaving the administration. How come?
19: In her resignation letter, Gabbard said that she will step down at the end of next month to spend more time with her husband, who was recently diagnosed with a rare form of bone cancer. She is a former Democratic congresswoman and presidential candidate who backed Trump in 2024 and then took on this top intelligence role. Mm-hmm. She's been a controversial figure and has been largely sidelined as Trump launched the war with Iran. In his Truth Social post, though, announcing the departure, Trump said she has done a great job.
0: All right. So to bookend this week, the week started with President Trump scoring another win in his retribution campaign against congressional Republicans who have crossed him. How is the week ending?
19: with a lesson about unintended consequences. As you say, Trump-backed Republican primary challengers defeated Congressman Thomas Massie of Kentucky and Senator Bill Cassidy of Louisiana. And Trump proved once again that it is politically perilous for Republicans to cross him. But at the same moment he appeared to demonstrate this huge political power, he created what we on the NPR politics team are calling a YOLO caucus.
0: Okay.
19: YOLO is slang for you only live once, but in this case, it stands for you only lose once. And you have members of Congress with nothing left to lose now newly empowered to stand up to Trump.
0: What does the YOLO caucus look like, practically speaking? What's it mean?
19: Well, with such narrow majorities in Congress, this relatively small number of Republicans can really stand in the way of Trump's agenda. And if you combine YOLO caucus members with members who represent swing districts and have political interests in pushing back on an unpopular president, what's left of his agenda is in real jeopardy. And you saw this week the House had to go into recess early to avoid what could have been an embarrassing vote on a war powers resolution to constrain the president on Iran. And in the Senate, Republicans were pushing back hard on the $1.8 billion anti-weaponization fund created by the Justice Department to issue payouts to the president's allies. That pushback threatened to derail what could have been or should have been an easy vote on a budget bill. So the Senate went home early, too.
0: Let's look ahead to a couple things. Next week, Texas Senate runoff. President Trump has inserted himself right in the middle of that race.
19: Yeah, it took him an incredibly long time to endorse in the primary runoff between Senator John Cornyn and Texas Attorney General Ken Paxton. When he finally did, Trump put his weight behind the challenger, Paxton, who has an opposition research file thicker than a phone book, but who made it clear that he would be a loyal soldier for Trump. If Cornyn ends up losing, we will be watching to see whether he joins the YOLO caucus.
0: Finally, Tam, we're heading into the long weekend. The president's son, Donald Trump Jr., is taking this weekend to get married. The president is not going.
19: Yeah, it was a viral moment yesterday when the president was asked whether he would be attending his son's wedding, and Trump seemed unsure. Then the president posted this afternoon that he isn't going. He also canceled a planned weekend away at his private club in New Jersey. Instead, he said it felt it was important to stay in Washington during this important period of time. We are watching both Iran and Cuba.
0: NPR's Tamara Keith wishing you a happy Memorial Day weekend.
19: To you as well.
20: NASCAR driver Kyle Busch died Thursday at age 41. Some are calling Busch one of the greatest drivers among
0: wishing you a happy Memorial Day.

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10: This is All Things Considered from NPR News. I'm Mary Louise Kelly.
11: And I'm Juana Summers. One of New York City's largest hospital systems says that it's received a grand jury subpoena to access patient medical records. NYU Langone Health says the subpoena seeks information about patients under 18 who've received gender-affirming care since 2020. It also asks for the names of hospital staff who provided such care. For more, we've called up reporter Orion Rumler. They wrote a piece about this for the 19th. Welcome to the program.
12: Thanks so much, Juana. Great to be here.
11: So just to start, Orion, what does a grand

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8: Live from NPR News in Culver City, California, I'm Dwayne Brown. Secretary of State Marco Rubio has met with NATO leaders in Sweden to discuss the Iran war, which has sent global energy prices soaring as the Strait of Hormuz remains closed to commercial tanker traffic. Rubio says there's been slight progress made during talks with Iran, but the fundamentals remain the same, that Iran cannot have a nuclear weapon.
9: We're going to have to address the issue of enrichment. We're going to have to address the issue of the highly enriched uranium. And then added to this, of course, is the issue of the straits. Iran is trying to create a tolling system. They're trying to convince Oman, by the way, to join them in this tolling system in an international waterway. There is not a country in the world.

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10: In Los Angeles, I'm Kai Rizdal. It is Friday today, the 22nd of May. Good as always to have you along, everybody. I'm just going to say this, and then we'll see what Courtney Brown, she's at Axios, and David Gurry, he's at Bloomberg. We will see what they have to say about it. I think this was a deceptively significant week in this economy. We'll see what they say. Welcome to the program, you two, on a Friday. Hello.
11: Hey, Kai.
12: Hi, Kai.
10: All right, Courtney Brown, you get to go first. Here's my theory. The 30-year tops 5%. People get really worried about that. Fed minutes come out the other day. They show a clear signs that an interest rate hike might be next. Forget a cut. Forget holding. They're thinking about hiking. Chris Waller gives a speech. Fed governor gives a speech today, to the title of which is Policy Risks Have Changed. And oh, by the way, Kevin Warsh takes over today at the Fed. Discuss. My theory, please.
12: Yeah, it's like almost everything that happened this week in macro world pointed to this idea that rate cuts, which, you know, Kevin Warsh is under pressure to deliver. Just the case gets harder and harder to make. It's like every day this week through Friday, the case got harder to make. And it all culminates in that speech that you mentioned from Fed Governor Christopher Waller. Remember, he was basically on the front line of arguing for a rate cut not too long ago, totally changed his mind because of the inflation data and other economic indicators that have come in this week. So I buy into your theory, Kai.
10: All right. David Gurry, join the club. Come on board with my theory.
11: I mean, it was a busy week, a lot of signal moments. I think we had a great piece at Bloomberg this week looking at what we've seen in terms of long-term yields and the fact that manifest in all of that is this fear that inflation isn't coming down anytime soon. Yes, the war in the Middle East is contributing to that, but there are other factors at play as well. And I think you're right to cap it off with what we saw in the East Room of the White House today. That's Kevin Warsh being sworn in. to the Fed, now the chairman, inheriting a very difficult job. I don't envy him. And I think the president made a joke about that as well, that it's, you know, there are easier jobs than the one that he faces here. And I think that remove that he had, the fact that ceremony took place in the White House, was probably a nice thing because it was a bit more of an extended diversion from the fact that when he gets back to the Fed, if he wants to do all that he said he wants to do, implement all the reforms he wants to do, do what the president wants him to do, which is agitate for cuts, that is a harder and harder mission for him to try to accomplish.
10: Getting harder every day. And consumers and also the markets, Courtney Brown, are thinking inflation is going to be higher for longer. And we know what happens when expectations become unanchored, right?
12: This is something that, again, referencing Fed Governor Chris Waller, who, you know, we should just say is an influential member of the Fed board.
10: He was nominally in the running to be the chair. Nominally.
11: Could have been the chair.
12: Oh, yeah. That's right. Yeah. Oh, who could forget? So he mentioned this idea that inflation has been stuck over 2% for some time now. And he gave this fantastic analogy of a coin flip to describe how consumers might start thinking about inflation. Basically, if you flip a coin three times in a row and it's heads, the consumer might start to think that maybe the coin is rigged or something, and he can't quite explain why that happens. But it's kind of the same idea with inflation. If we keep getting higher inflation, consumers might start to believe that this is just the new normal. And that's when the Fed starts to get worried, right? Consumers start to believe higher inflations are coming. They start to adjust their actions in ways that make inflation more embedded in the economy and harder to beat.
10: David, there will be much ink spilled and airwaves transmitted, I suppose, to torture that analogy a little bit, over the changes that are coming to the Fed with Chair Warsh. One of them will be their communication style. And setting aside the fact that Waller clearly didn't get the memo with that speech today, less is going to have to suffice, do you not think?
11: You know, I think that's probably the case. And there has been this roiling debate about forward guidance. You know, how worthwhile is the information that Fed policymakers are giving us in advance of meetings? I think there's a school of thought that a lot of these policymakers are recognizing the fact that there's a plasticity to this economy, that maybe that kind of advance notice isn't as good as it used to be, or that advance thinking isn't as useful for markets and journalists like us as it used to be here. But I think this is the way that the new Fed chair is going to make the strongest imprint on the Fed in the shortest period of time. Look, he's going to have his work cut out for him with other kinds of reforms, as we were talking about. The wind is blowing in the other direction from cuts. It's pointing to hikes. But I think, you know, he's talked about the fact that he thinks policymakers say too much. They talk too often. He hasn't committed to having press conferences with the frequency that Jay Powell did. I think we're in store for perhaps some seemingly kind of radical changes there that bring us back to the way things used to be at the Fed.
10: Courtney Brown, I come to you now in your capacity as a bond market expert, and I want to know from you when the bond market is going to say to the American economy, nope, we're done with you. We have had it. And then things go downhill really fast. Help me out with that one.
12: Scary prospect, I think. And like when you talk to people on Wall Street, this is the possibility that they always bring up, you know, what happens if there is, you know, another type of recession, economic shock, and the U.S. needs to spend money to help the American people. And the bond market says, no, no, no, no, no, we're not doing that anymore. You know, and you have kind of the revenge of the bond market. We wrote a piece this week that I think is interesting with respect to Kevin Warsh. And it's kind of ironic that the cure for high rates in the bond market might be the high rates, right? Get the bond market to believe that Kevin Warsh is not going to defy higher inflation expectations and push through lower rates.
10: David, last word to you. You got 40-ish seconds on this one. I was going to ask you about consumer sentiment that came out today and University of Michigan data that is, you know, reliable with a grain of salt. But the upshot is consumers are really, really angry and upset and cranky. And yet that doesn't change their spending behavior. So I guess I'm not going to ask you about that, but I'm going to ask you about why we pay attention to the consumer when we keep on spending. That's my question, right? We keep on spending.
11: We keep on spending. Obviously, it's such a crucial part of this, the U.S. economy. I think we are seeing signs that, yes, with that grouchiness, people are beginning to change their habits. They're still buying gas. They're paying more for it. They're spending less on other things. And I do think that sentiment data is key when you look at kind of a broader complement of other data that we're getting about how consumers feel. And they're worried. They're worried about how long inflation is going to be high, how high it's going to go. And they're worried about this war in the Middle East, which, again, we see these daily undulations, what's going to happen, right, what's not going to happen. But all signs indicate this is going to last for a while longer. And as gas prices continue to go up, that's just going to be a heavier and heavier weight on the American consumer.
10: Right, right. And then consumer economic sentiment, just super quickly here, consumer economic sentiment then becomes a political problem for the White House.
11: Absolutely. And they have to be aware of that. And they're trying all kinds of things to remedy that. None of it's worked so far. So it's going to be a bigger and bigger problem as we get closer to November.
10: David Gura at Bloomberg, Courtney Brown at Axios. Thanks, you two.
11: Thanks, Kai.
12: Thanks, Kai.
10: See ya. Wall Street today. Forget the war. Forget inflation. Forget consumers. And forget the Fed. All traders are caring about is earnings and AI. We will have the details when we do the numbers.

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1: This final note on the way out today, a pop quiz for the monetary policy aficionados among you. Kevin Warsh, now properly Chair Warsh, was sworn in at the White House this morning by Justice Clarence Thomas. But who do you suppose was the last Fed chair sworn in at the White House? And for bonus points, who did the swearing in? Anybody? Okay. Alan Greenspan, sworn in by Vice President George H.W. Bush in 1987. Alan Greenspan, by the way, a couple of months ago, turned 100 years old. Our theme music was composed by B.J. Lederman. Marketplace's executive producer is Nancy Fargali. Joanne Griffith is the chief content officer. Neil Scarborough is the vice president and general manager. And I'm Kai Rizdahl. Have yourselves a great weekend, everybody. We'll see you back here on Monday, all right?

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5: From WHYY in Philadelphia, this is Fresh Air. I'm David Bean Cooley. Today, Stephen Colbert. Last night, he said goodbye to The Late Show after 11 years. We'll listen to his interview from 2016 after he took over from David Letterman. He had a hard time finding his own voice at first after playing a right-wing character on The Colbert Report.
6: It took me almost half a year to realize that you can have a highly opinionated, highly topical show as yourself and not essentially fall back into the basket of The Colbert Report.
5: Also, we remember former Congressman Barney Frank, known for championing gay rights, his financial legislation, and his quick wit.
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5: And John Powers reviews the new Apple TV series Widow's Bay. First, the news.
8: Live from NPR News in Washington, I'm Ryland Barton. The Trump administration has tightened rules to apply for a green card. Temporary visa holders who decide they want green cards must first return to their home countries and apply from there. NPR's Jasmine Garst reports.
9: In the past, visa holders have been able to file for an adjustment of status in the U.S. and in many cases stay while it was pending. The memo reiterates that visa holders looking to get a green card, which is a permanent residency, must apply from their home countries. People like international students or skilled workers with H-1B visas. In the memo, United States Citizenship and Immigration Services, or USCIS, said the pathway to permanent residency has been abused for decades, and that people who are denied or in waiting sometimes stay illegally.